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3: Hi, this is Chris. Welcome to Adventures in Odyssey.
4: Hi, this is Connie. Connie Kendall, I mean. And I'd like you to join us for a time of wonder and excitement and all kinds of other fun stuff. Are you ready? Well, let's go for another Adventure in Odyssey. How's that? Did I say it right?
5: Somebody's getting married?
4: Day after tomorrow.
6: It's a date then.
7: Well, I wouldn't call it a normal date.
8: What? No kiss goodnight?
9: What do you think of our relationship?
10: I think that's a very personal question.
5: Who is getting married?
11: Thelma Klein.
5: No way.

0: Connie. Hi, how are you? What a surprise. I thought Dad was picking me up.
1: Well, he was going to, but since your flight was late, he asked me to get you. He had a lunch appointment he couldn't change, so welcome home.
0: Well, thanks. Should I put my bags in the trunk?
1: Oh, yeah, sure. There. Hey, did you have a good trip? We got your postcard from Germany and Belgium and London and Paris and Rome.
0: Oh, I had a great summer. Just what I needed to satisfy my traveling bug.
1: Oh, I should hope so. Europe, Russia, China.
0: You gotta do it sometime, Connie. You gotta tour the world.
1: Yeah, right. Well, you buy and I'll fly. I hope you brought plenty of pictures and souvenirs.
0: Well, I brought a few. I'll have everyone over and bore you stiff with the details. So, what's been happening here? I didn't hear a peep from anybody the whole summer.
1: Well, nobody knew where to write to you.
0: Well, when I talked to Dad on the phone last week, I kind of got the impression that things were pretty hectic around here.
1: Well, that's one way to put it. Did he tell you why?
0: He just said everything was up in the air and I'd find out when I got home. For instance, what's this important lunch that kept him from picking me up today?
1: Margaret Fay.
0: Who?
1: He didn't even tell you about Margaret?
0: Mm-mm.
1: Wow. Didn't he tell you anything? About Eugene and Katrina?
0: Katrina?
1: Jack and Joanne?
0: Joanne Woodston?
1: The antique shop, Margaret?
0: Connie?
1: The wedding?
0: Wedding? Somebody's getting married?
1: Day after tomorrow. You got back just in time for it.
0: I am so confused. Who is getting married? Connie?
1: It's funny. For once, I know something you don't know. I kind of like it.
0: Connie?
1: Okay, but it wouldn't be fair to just blurt it out. I have to start at the beginning.
0: Good idea.
1: But you better buckle your seatbelt. It's gonna be a strange ride.
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5: The Tale of the Coin.
6: Hey, look what I got.
7: Oh, that's a beautiful coin. Is it a stater?
6: It is. Well, I found it at the temple.
8: I'm not one to get carried away by emotion, right?
9: Yes, but sweet.
8: We're being called on to take a leap of faith here.
6: We all rush in together, each one takes something, and then rush out together. Any questions?
9: Just one. Why are we doing this?
4: Listen now on the Adventures in Odyssey Club.
1: Okay, let's see. Where should I start?
0: How about the beginning?
1: After you left for your trip, then. So, you know that Jack and Joanne were seeing a lot of each other.
0: Uh-huh. Yeah, they were commuting between Odyssey and Chicago every couple of weeks.
1: Right. They were so cute together. But you know how tight-lipped Jack is? We could never get him to tell us if the relationship was serious or not. But back in July, something happened.
10: Okay, Whit. The windows in your office are done.
11: Oh, thank you, Bernard.
10: So how a man your age could have chocolate handprints smudged all over them is beyond me.
11: Chocolate hand... Oh, that was probably Bobby Higgins. He got away from his mother yesterday, and we found him in my office. It was a mess.
1: Oh, yeah, I remember that kid. Why does his mother give him those big, huge chocolate bars anyway? It's no wonder he was bouncing off the walls.
10: Yeah, the walls, the windows, the bookcases, from the look of it.
12: Did you know that Maxwell's Flower Shop is for sale?
11: What?
10: Now, Jack, how do you get from Bobby's chocolate handprints to Maxwell's Flower Shop?
1: Turn left on 8th Street?
12: It's here in the business ads. Maxwell's is up for sale.
10: Are you interested in buying a flower shop?
12: I don't know. Just considering the possibilities.
10: Uh-huh. Possibilities for what?
11: Ever since I got back to Odyssey, Jack has been thinking about going into business for himself. He's got this wild idea that I don't need his help around Wits End anymore.
12: Oh, it's not only that, Whit. Like I told you, Wits End is yours. I was happy to help out while you were gone, but now I have to think about my own future.
1: Just yours? Not somebody else's, too, maybe?
12: I need to think about what I want to do when I grow up.
10: And buying a shop will help you decide? Seems like a career counselor would be less expensive.
12: Well, like I said, I'm just considering the possibilities. Owning my own shop is something I've wanted to do for a long time. But not any shop. Has to be the right kind. Something I can sink my teeth into.
1: Hey, Biffy's Burger Joint's up for sale. You could really sink your teeth into that.
10: Only if you wanted food poisoning. You know, I was doing the windows at a shop the other day, and the manager said something about selling it. What did he say? The owner wanted to raise capital for something or other.
11: Who did you talk to?
10: Mr. Peterson at the Antique Emporium.
11: Oh, antiques.
12: I've been there. It must have a dozen rooms of antiques. Paintings, books, furniture. They're thinking of selling it, huh?
10: Well, that's what Mr. Peterson said.
11: Yeah, I could see you running an antique shop, Jack.
12: Maybe I'll check into it.
13: Well, the gang's all here. Hiya there.
10: Hey, Tom. How are you?
13: Good seeing you. Listen, I'd like you all to meet Margaret Fay. Margaret, this is Whit, Jack, Connie, and Bernard.
14: Oh, it's nice to meet all of you.
1: Hi.
10: Nice to meet you, too. I think I've seen you at the local business guild meetings.
14: Oh, that's quite likely. I do attend those meetings when I can.
13: Margaret's what you might call a behind-the-scenes player around Odyssey. Invests in a lot of businesses and things like that. But she's thinking of coming out from behind the curtain, so to speak. Since I'm not going to run for mayor again, Margaret's considering becoming a candidate.
10: Oh, no kidding.
11: Congratulations. Well, so what brings you to Wits End, Mrs. Fay?
14: That's Miss Fay, but you can call me Margaret. Well, to be honest, I'm here to meet you, Mr. Whittaker.
11: Whit.
14: I was wondering if you'd be so kind as to have a meal with me. Say dinner. You're a well-respected citizen, and I'd like to talk to you about the future of Odyssey.
11: Oh, well, the honor would be mine.
14: Are you free tonight?
11: Tonight? Well, sure, I think so.
14: Good, I'll pick you up at 7.
11: You... okay, 7.
14: It's a date, then. See you tonight. Thank you for the introduction, Tom. It's nice to meet you all. Good day.
1: Good day.
10: Bye. Nice meeting you.
1: It's a date, then. Ooh.
10: Hey, she doesn't waste any time, does she? 30 seconds and she's got a date with Whit.
11: Oh, it's not a date.
13: Margaret's a woman who knows what she wants, and she generally gets it.
1: No kidding.
11: So what's this all about, Tom?
13: Just what she said. She thought you'd give her some helpful advice about running for mayor.
11: But you're the mayor. What could I tell her that you don't know?
13: For one thing, you're not politically minded. She probably wants your untainted perspective about Odyssey.
1: I'll bet she wants more than perspective.
11: Oh, stop it, Connie. It's a business meeting.
1: She called it a date. And a woman doesn't use a word like that unless she has other ideas. Look, take it from someone who knows.
10: Why, have you had a date recently?
1: Don't be cruel.
11: Now let's not make a big deal out of this. I have harmless meals with women all the time to discuss different kinds of things.
1: You want a first impression?
11: No.
1: This woman isn't harmless.
0: So, was she or wasn't she?
1: Was she or wasn't she what?
0: Harmless.
1: Well, that would be getting ahead of the story.
0: Well, then get ahead. I want to know what happened. Oh, and watch out for the stop sign.
1: What?
0: Oh! Oh, nice stop.
1: I'm sorry.
0: So, they had dinner together.
1: Right, that night as planned.
0: And?
1: Well, I wouldn't call it a normal date.
14: Well, after my husband died, I went through a period of grief, as you'd expect. It was difficult for me. I had relied on him so very much. And then one day, I decided it was foolish to depend upon a man as much as I had, to make him the center of my existence. Where did it leave me? So I used the money we'd made to invest in businesses around Odyssey. I became aggressive in my dealings. You know, men are still terribly uncomfortable with a woman who knows how to make money. Are you uncomfortable with?
11: Me? Oh, no, not at all. I mean, not with you being a woman. I'm only uncomfortable when anyone, man or woman, makes money the center of their lives.
14: Oh, don't tell me you're one of those Christians who's against wealth.
11: Not against wealth. As long as the wealthy remember that their money belongs to God and that they're merely stewards of it.
14: Well, that's a given.
11: Is it?
14: Well, it is for me. I'm a Christian, and I think God has given me a gift for making money. It's a talent. I'm not afraid of it. And I use my money for God when I can, just as I'd like to use my leadership skills for him.
11: As mayor, you mean?
14: Yes.
11: Well, why as mayor, if I may ask?
14: I don't follow you.
11: Well, you could use your leadership skills in a lot of ways for God. Why does it have to be as mayor, the highest position in town?
14: Well, why not?
11: Do you think God is calling you to be mayor? Is that your motive?
14: I suppose he is. Do I have to be called by God in everything I do?
11: Sure. Wouldn't you want to act within his will?
14: I think by using my talents, I am acting within his will. If I have leadership skills, why shouldn't I use them to be mayor of Odyssey?
11: Because one doesn't always follow the other. Our gifts are not supposed to be the end, but a means to an end. If God has given you leadership skills, then he probably wants you to use them somewhere specific. Does he want you to use them as mayor or as the head of a soup kitchen for the poor?
14: I don't think God wants me to waste my talents on a soup kitchen.
11: Waste, Margaret? You think helping the poor would be a waste of your talent?
14: Oh, you know what I mean.
11: I'm not sure that I do.
0: Wow, sounds more like a verbal wrestling match than a date.
1: Yeah, and that's how it went the whole evening. They argued about God, the nature of man, whether Christianity has a place in how governments run, you name it.
0: So how did it turn out?
1: They finished their meal, and she dropped Whit off, and they went their separate ways.
0: What, no kiss goodnight?
1: Don't be silly. Anyway, I saw Whit the next day. Morning, Whit.
11: Oh, good morning, Connie. Let's see. We'll need another gallon of chocolate, Rocky Road, two of the strawberries.
1: Inventory?
11: Yeah, I need to put in an ice cream order today.
1: Oh. So, how did it go?
11: How did what go?
1: Your date.
11: My. Oh, now, Connie, I told you that...
10: Morning, Whit.
11: Oh,
10: morning. Good morning, everybody.
1: Morning. Oh, hi.
10: Hi, Connie.
13: Hi, Connie.
11: What are you two doing here? You don't usually come around this time of day.
10: Well, I was on my way to the office, and I thought to myself, I need a cup of coffee at Whit's Inn. That's what I need. You know, I had the exact same thought when I was doing windows at Missy's Fabric Shop a couple blocks away. A cup of coffee at Whit's Inn, I says to myself. Yeah, that's exactly what I need this morning.
1: I'll pour.
11: A cup of coffee.
10: Huh? Yeah, good.
1: Well, that's funny, because I was just asking Whit about his date last night.
11: Dinner, Connie.
10: A dinner date? Oh, yeah. Whit went out with, who was that again?
13: Margaret Fay.
10: Yeah.
13: It completely slipped my mind. Hadn't thought about it at all.
10: Me either.
11: Okay, you two, cut it out.
10: Well, since the subject has come up...
11: How'd it go? Do I have to make a public announcement about this? Should I get on kids' radio?
13: Well, you could if you wanted, or you could just tell us now.
10: I think he sounds a little snippy this morning, don't you, Tom?
13: Yeah, definitely snippy.
10: Uh-huh.
13: Yeah. Didn't it go well, Whit?
11: But there wasn't anything to go one way or another. It wasn't a date. We had dinner. We talked, and that's it.
10: You're not going to see her again?
11: Oh, she probably wouldn't want to see me again. We argued all night.
10: Huh.
11: We disagreed on just about everything. Except for the dressings on our salads. We both like Italian.
1: Well, that's something.
11: No, it isn't. I think she got the information she wanted from me, and, I'll be very surprised if I ever hear from her again.
14: Good morning. This must be the place to hang out for morning coffee.
13: This is
14: morning.
13: It.
14: Good morning.
13: Morning.
11: Good morning, Margaret.
0: Should I be worried about where this story's going?
1: Oh, that depends on where you think the story's going.
0: Well, I assume Margaret didn't show up for the coffee.
1: And you would be right with that assumption.
0: So what did she want?
1: Well, she asked if she could speak with Whit alone for a minute, and they went up to his office. She asked him a few formal questions about running for mayor, and then...
14: Whit, I think you're fascinating.
11: I beg your pardon?
14: I can't think of the last time I enjoyed an evening as much as last night.
11: Oh, you're kidding. We argued all night.
14: I know, and it was wonderful. I rarely meet my match when it comes to debate, and you are that. You're insightful and perceptive, intelligent. I've heard good things about you, but I wasn't prepared for them to be better than true.
11: Oh, well, thank you.
14: You're blushing. I'm sorry. I've embarrassed you.
11: Well, you're so direct in your comments that it's hard to know how to react.
14: The Connellsville Art Museum is opening an exhibition of some little-known works by Renoir this afternoon. Will you go with me?
11: I'd
14: be grateful. I hate to go to museums alone, and this is the only time they're making these paintings available to the public.
11: Well, I like Renoir's works, but I'll have to make some arrangements here. Maybe Eugene is free to come in this afternoon.
14: Oh, good. Then I'll pick you...
11: I'll pick you up. Just scribble your address down. What time?
14: How about 2-ish?
11: All right, 2 it is.
0: You're kidding me. Dad went out with her that afternoon?
1: More than just that afternoon. They did things together all summer.
0: Oh, now, wait a minute. You're not telling me that Dad and... No way. Dad wouldn't get married without talking to me first. Woody?
1: Well, you almost got married to Tasha without your dad.
0: Yeah, but that was different, I think. Connie, are you telling me that my father's getting married in a couple of days? Connie?

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2: Connie!
3: Now look what you made me do. I took a wrong turn.
2: I don't care about the turn. Quit being so coy. Is my dad getting married in 2 days?
3: Are you going to let me tell the story or not?
2: You just love torturing me, don't you?
3: Yes, as a matter of fact, I do.
2: Okay. Get on with it.
3: Like I said, Whit and Margaret did a lot of things together this summer. Even though they didn't agree on basic things like theology or politics, they agreed on their love for the arts. So they went to museums and concerts, gallery openings, you know, stuff like that.
2: What did everybody think of her?
3: Well, that's the next part of the story.
4: I think we should just ask him directly. Rather than sitting around here guessing, we should just ask him and he'll tell us.
5: Maybe.
3: I can't figure out where it's going. They see each other 2 or 3 times a week, so they have to be getting serious.
6: Whit hasn't said anything to me. How about you, Jack? Do you think they're getting serious?
5: I couldn't say.
4: Oh, sure you could. We're all friends here.
5: I mean, I don't know. I haven't seen him that much lately. I've been so busy with my search for a shop to buy that we just haven't had time to talk. In fact, I only met Margaret once. That first morning she came in.
4: Yeah, well, now that's another thing. We never see her. If I were dating someone, I'd make sure my friends got to know her, now, wouldn't you?
5: Not me. When I was growing up, my friends always stole my girlfriends away.
3: That's terrible.
5: How do you think Whit met Jenny?
3: What?
6: But are they really dating? Maybe it's something else.
4: Ah, beats me. Times have really changed. I haven't been on a date with someone other than my wife since 1963. Yeah? Thelma Klein. That's who I was with when Kennedy got shot. Ruined the whole evening. I think she blamed me personally for it. Never went out with me again. Next person I dated became my wife. Now, how about you, Tom?
7: Don't look at me. We called it courting. That's how long ago it was when I dated. Connie?
3: Well, seeing someone a couple times a week is dating. Not that I'd know from personal experience or anything.
4: Now, what about you, Jack? Now, you're the only one around here who's dating in a technical sense, though most people try to date in the same part of the country.
5: Well, I don't know. People are so different, you know. Not everyone expects the same thing in a relationship. Some find a companion of the opposite sex and they do things together as friends. So there is to it. For others, it's clear that the relationship is turning into something other than just friendship and they go on towards marriage.
4: So, which category do Whit and Margaret fit into, the former or the latter?
5: I don't know.
3: Which category do you and Joanne fit into, Jack? The former or the latter?
5: Oh, look, it's Whit.
8: Hi. What's going on here? A business meeting?
4: No, we were just
7: talking.
4: Yeah.
8: Oh, just talking. About what?
4: Well, you, in fact.
8: Me?
7: You and Margaret.
8: Oh?
3: We were trying to figure out what kind of relationship you have. The former or the latter?
8: The former or latter?
4: Oh, come on, Whit. Spell it out for us. What's going on with you two?
8: Nothing's going on.
4: You've been seeing this woman all summer and nothing's happening?
8: Oh, we enjoy a lot of the same things, that's all.
3: The former.
4: So there's nothing, you know, romantic going on?
5: Hold on, Bernard. I think that's a very personal question.
4: Well, that's why I'm asking him personally. We've all been wondering, right?
8: Well, what do you mean by romantic?
3: Oh, the latter.
4: Romantic. You want a definition from the dictionary?
8: We're friends, Bernard.
3: The former.
8: Look, if I had anything to say about the relationship, I would. Right now, there's nothing to say. So, if this interrogation is over, I've got to put these supplies away.
4: Interrogation? Oh, now, wait a minute, Whit.
9: Don't be like that. We were just wondering, that's all. What did I do wrong?
5: So much for the direct approach.
4: Don't worry about it. I'll talk to him. Is everything all right, Whit?
8: Everything's just fine.
4: I'm sorry, Whit. The whole scene was a little tactless.
8: Do you think?
4: It was. But you can't blame us for wondering. You'd be the same way if any of us got into a mysterious relationship.
8: Is that what it is, a mysterious relationship?
4: Well, sure, isn't it?
8: Well, to be honest, Tom, I don't know.
4: Well, about which part, the mysterious or the relationship?
8: Both. I'm confused about the whole thing. I don't know the protocol for dating anymore, if that's what we're doing. She calls me about gallery exhibits or concerts, and they seem like fun, so I go.
4: And that's all there is?
8: I guess so. You know, we don't agree on much, but I admire and respect her. She's a sharp, intelligent woman. But I can't say anything beyond that.
4: You mean you two haven't even discussed your relationship?
8: No, not really. We've enjoyed ourselves a lot. She's been a good companion. But we've never said a word about exactly what our relationship is. I wouldn't even know where to start. It seems as long as we're content with things as they are, there's no point in going any further.
4: Don't you think that's a little unusual for two single people?
8: Maybe it is. But all things considered, I don't know what the next step should be.
4: I wonder if Margaret does.
10: Poor Dad.
3: What do you mean?
10: Well, you have to remember how long he was married to my mom. I mean, that's a long time to be out of the dating world. He wouldn't have any point of reference for what a woman might think or expect. I got a funny feeling about where this is going.
3: Well, Whit went out with Margaret to the old town in Connellsville. You remember it.
10: Yeah, that street they closed off for shops and open-air markets.
3: Mm-hmm. While they were walking around, a thunderstorm rolled in. So they ducked into a little cafe there for a hot drink.
11: Whit, can I ask you a question?
8: Sure.
11: What do you think of our relationship?
8: Well, it's funny you would ask. We were just talking about that the other day.
11: We?
8: Tom Riley and I. He was asking about us.
11: What does he think?
8: Well, he didn't say. What do you think, Margaret?

0: I hope you'll take all the time we've spent together as a compliment. I spend it with you because of my respect and affection for you. You're a good companion for me, and I've been thinking a lot about a transition.
1: A transition?
0: I've been considering what it would take to transition us from being good companions to being partners.
1: Partners? Margaret, you're going to have to drop this business language. I don't understand what you're saying.
0: You're right. I do speak more formally when I feel nervous or intimidated.
1: Why are you nervous and intimidated?
0: Because I'm asking you to marry me.
2: What? Did I hear right? Margaret just asked Whit to marry her? So is it their wedding Connie is talking about? Or is it going to be another couple? Well, we all know the routine. To find out, we have to keep listening. Meanwhile, I'd love to hear about what you think of this episode or anything else that's on your mind. Our address is Adventures in Odyssey, Colorado Springs, Colorado, 80995. 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
5: I'm Ruth Kramer with Mission Network News. A new report from Equipping the Persecuted says over 4,000 Christians were killed in Nigeria between January 1st and September 8th of this year. That comes to nearly 17 a day, or one every 86 minutes. Greg Kelly with Unknown Nation says dozens of Nigerian Christians are ready to be mobilized as missionaries to the violent north. They just need to be resourced. Pray specifically over Muslim people groups like the Fulani and partner in this spiritual battle. Then evangelism without discipleship means the church will grow wider without growing deeper. President of Missio Nexus Ted Essler says deepening discipleship was the focus of last month's Missions Leaders Conference in Orlando. He says barriers to discipleship include putting growth and speed over dialogue and relationships. Please pray for church leaders who are grappling with how to prioritize discipleship and equip fellow believers to do it. More at missionnews.org. 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I'm Ruth Kramer.
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7: We find that if we're faithful in what he calls us to do today, then he will make it clear to us as time goes by what we're to do tomorrow.
8: God's will isn't a mystery. It starts with surrender. Hi, I'm Mark Gothier for Crew and Making Your Life Count. Robert Morgan shares what it means to give this day and every day to God.
7: I think we need this devotional time, this quiet time with him every day. And then after that, it's just a matter of saying, what does God want me to do today? There is someone we can encourage. Just for today, there is something we can volunteer to do, or a good deed that we can do. Then, you know, the aspect of seeking God's will very often is just saying, Lord, what do you want me to do today?
8: 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You just need to say yes to God today. To take your next step in faith, visit Crew.
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0: 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Thank you for doing your best with your grandkids.
1: 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We'll talk about that today, and then it's on to your calls at 800-525-7000. That's 800-525-7000. This is Faith and Finance, biblical wisdom for your financial decisions. When new technology arrives, we can be tempted toward one of two extremes. We can either embrace it without much thought, or we can become suspicious of it and want nothing to do with it. But as stewards, we should ask a better question. How can we use this tool wisely and faithfully? AI can already be remarkably helpful with financial information. You can ask it to explain the difference between a Roth IRA and a traditional IRA, define a complicated financial term, suggest categories for a spending plan, compare debt payoff strategies, or help you prepare questions for a financial professional. Used that way, AI can be a valuable research assistant. But there's an important difference between having information and exercising wisdom. Proverbs 14:15 says, "The simple believes everything, but the prudent gives thought to his steps." That's a helpful principle in an age of artificial intelligence. AI can gather, organize, summarize, and analyze information remarkably quickly, but having more information doesn't remove our responsibility to consider carefully what's true and how we should respond. Biblical wisdom is more than knowing facts. It's applying truth faithfully before God. And that requires something no technology can provide, spiritual discernment. AI might help you calculate whether you can afford a larger home, but it can't determine whether buying it reflects wise stewardship or simply a desire for more. It can compare two investment strategies, but it can't decide what faithfulness should look like in your particular circumstances. It can calculate how much room you have to give, but it can't worship God through generosity. That doesn't make AI bad. It simply means we need to keep the tool in its proper place. And a few practical guardrails can help us do that. First, verify important financial information. AI can sound confident even when the information is incomplete, outdated, or even wrong. The more significant the decision, the more important it is to confirm what you're seeing with reliable sources or a qualified professional. Second, protect your privacy. Be cautious about entering account numbers, social security numbers, passwords, tax documents, or other sensitive financial information into an AI system. And remember that criminals can use AI too. Voice cloning, convincing fake images and videos, and personalized scams are becoming easier to create. If you receive an unexpected request involving money, even if it appears to come from someone you know, verify it through another trusted channel before acting. But perhaps the most important guardrail is this: don't surrender your responsibility to think. AI promises efficiency, and that can be useful. But efficiency isn't always the highest good. Some financial decisions require prayer, patience, conversation, wise counsel, and time. That's especially true when money intersects with marriage, family, generosity, fear, competing priorities, or the question of how much is enough. AI can help you reach a goal more efficiently, but you still have to decide whether it's the right goal. A wise financial professional like a certified Kingdom advisor can understand family dynamics that don't fit neatly into a spreadsheet, ask questions you may not have considered, and walk with you through decisions over time. And a professional who understands biblical stewardship can help you think beyond simply maximizing wealth toward faithfully managing what God has entrusted to you. 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
1: 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I'm Rob West. 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Let's do that now. 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
3: Hi, Rob. Longtime listener, first-time caller. My question is, I have an irrevocable trust, which I put my house and all my assets, you know, my car and whatever, bank accounts and everything in. I owe $60,000 on my house still. I'm 72, and I have a $50,000 life insurance policy. And I'm just wondering, is my daughter going to have to pay any taxes on that $50,000 life insurance policy?
1: Yeah, it's a great question. You know, if she is the named beneficiary of that policy, Tricia, then in a normal situation, no, she would not owe federal income tax on the $50,000 death benefit. Life insurance proceeds paid because of the insured's death are excluded from the beneficiary's taxable income. And in this case, the beneficiary being your daughter. So if you pass away, the insurance company pays her a $50,000 lump sum. She receives the full $50,000 income tax free at the federal level.
3: Okay. All right. That's what I was wondering about. I'm trying to make sure she didn't have to go through probate, so I got a trust for her.
1: Okay. Yeah. Now let's talk about that. So the beneficiary designation bypasses probate. So with that life insurance, those proceeds, they're going to come directly to her. They do not go through probate. Similarly, a retirement account that has her as a named beneficiary would also bypass probate. The things that would go through probate are things that don't have a named beneficiary or are not in a trust. Now, given that you have a trust, anything else that you have as a part of your estate, including a piece of real estate, could be titled in the name of the trust so that it, like the life insurance, would bypass probate as well. And privately and based on your trust documents, pass directly to your named heirs at your passing.
3: Okay. Wonderful. That's what I was hoping for. Thank you so much.
1: You're welcome, Tricia. Call anytime. Let's go to Oregon. Tom, how can I help?
4: Yeah, hey, thanks for taking my call. So basically, I retired from school district, and I'm working again. But when I did that, part of the process was to do the whole retirement thing and the PERS and all that. And so I get a monthly small amount, $800 from my retirement. And then when they told me, they said, when you get to 58 and a half, you can take a lump sum, pay some bills off. So I did that. And then when I did my taxes this last year, they said I owe $27,000. And it's like they double charged my taxes or something. I mean, my gross income was $250,000 and my 403B wasn't even that much. And so I don't. You know, and so they, when I went to the IRS, they said, oh, you got to go through a company. And so I went through Optima Tax and they said, oh, well, we'll do an investigation. And now they've come back and said, well, yeah, we'll represent you, but it's going to cost you $5,000. And we can't guarantee that we're going to be able to change any of that. And I want to be able to take care of this the best way possible.
1: Really helpful, and I'm so sorry to hear that. I mean, let me explain, first of all, what happened, and maybe you understand this now. But age 59 and a half eliminates the 10% early withdrawal penalty. It does not make a traditional retirement plan withdrawal income tax-free. So if the lump sum was a pre-tax retirement account and you withdrew it, rather than rolling it to another qualified retirement account, then the taxable amount becomes ordinary income for that year. So if the $27,000, withdrawal created a taxable income, or you said, what was the amount you took out? What was the lump sum?
4: The lump sum was 36, and then I took 50 after that.
1: Okay, so a total of 86,000?
4: Yes.
1: Okay. Yeah, and so, that sounds a little high. I mean, at the 22% bracket, that would be, roughly 19,000 before any kind of deductions to offset that. But nevertheless, could you have a $27,000 IRS tax bill? Potentially, depending on what your other income was and your marginal tax rate. But essentially, where you go from here, regardless of whether that's correct or not, and it probably is, I wouldn't start with a $5,000 company. You could pay it in full if you had the ability to do so. You could do a short-term payment plan, which they say is, six months or less. There's no setup fee. The interest and penalties continue, but it does give you the ability to pay it over 6 months, and that's really easy. I mean, you could do that through the online chat feature with the IRS or just call them. Then beyond that, there's a long-term installment agreement, and that's usually within a $50,000 threshold, which you're in, and then there's offers and compromises. So there's plenty you can do on your own, absolutely free. If you need somebody to help, I can refer you to a CPA who specializes in this, at least to consider another option. But I wouldn't default to paying that $5,000 fee. Stay on the line. We'll get you connected with somebody, and we appreciate your call. To Virginia. Hi, Louise. Thanks for calling. Go ahead.
5: Thank you for taking my call, Brother Rich. Praise the Lord. My question is very simple. Equity. I've been in this house for 18 years, and I'm thinking about selling it. But I'm hearing about equity in the home. So what, number one, is equity? Number two, how do I use that for my benefit, or can I, in selling this house?
1: Yes. Well, the equity, Miss Louise, is the difference between what the value of the home is and what you owe on it. So let me just give you a real simple example. Let's say the home is worth $200,000. And you have a mortgage of $100,000, then the difference between those two is your equity. And that would be, in my example, $100,000, because the $100,000 in equity plus the $100,000 you own the mortgage equals the value of the home, which just simply means if you were to sell the home, which the home is an asset, and that just simply means it's something of value. So stocks are assets, cash is an asset. A home is an asset because it has value. And when you sell that asset, your home, and pay off the mortgage. So you sell it for $200,000, you pay off the mortgage of $100,000. The equity is what's left, $100,000. So the reason you want to increase the equity is you're increasing the amount you have available to you in that asset that's not encumbered by debt. And over time, the goal would be for you to have no debt, so your equity is equal to the value. Because if you have no mortgage, then if the home's worth $200,000, then you have $200,000 in equity, which means if you sell the home, you get the full $200,000 to go buy your next home or to do anything else you want. So the goal is to increase equity over time, which means you're moving closer and closer to full ownership of the property without any debt involved. And the reason you would want to do that is because now you have an asset that's unencumbered, which means it's free to do anything you want with it when it's sold, whether you turn around and invest it in stocks and bonds or buy another piece of real estate. Does that make sense?
5: Yes. Thank you so very much. That's what I was looking for.
1: All right. Very good. Thank you for your call. You sound like a sweet, wonderful lady, and we're delighted you were on the program today. Back with much more just around the corner. Stick around.

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2: 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We're taking your calls at 800-525-7000. Let's see. Texas is where Daryl is located. Go ahead, sir.
3: Hey, yes, sir. Thank you for taking my call. I've got a question. So I started drawing Social Security at 62, and I just turned 65, and they started taking Medicare out of my Social Security, but I have VA care. And so when I called in the Social Security Administration, they stated to me that they don't consider VA a legitimate health care. And so they took the money out anyway, which I don't understand. And I called back, and they keep telling me the same thing, which doesn't make sense to me because millions of vets are on VA health care.
2: Yeah, yeah. It's a good question. So when you turn 65 and you're already receiving Social Security, you're automatically enrolled in A and B. Part A is free. B has the monthly premium, and they automatically deduct it unless the person opts out. Now, VA care does not replace Medicare. The VA encourages veterans to keep Part B because it's not guaranteed in every situation. And so, you know, it gives you, Medicare is going to give you the ability to receive care outside of VA. But if you don't want Medicare Part B, you can request to drop it. But again, you know, it's generally not recommended from the VA, because if you change your mind later, you would face late enrollment penalties for the rest of your life. And you may have some gaps outside in your coverage outside of VA. So you just need to look at that before you make that decision.
3: Okay. So what exactly is Part B?
2: Part B on the Medicare? Yeah, that covers the doctor's visits and outpatient medical care. So that's, you know, doctor visits, specialist visits, outpatient tests, MRIs and x-rays, some preventative care, you know, if you needed medical equipment, you know, those kinds of things.
3: Okay. Okay, well, I appreciate you taking my call and explaining that for me.
2: Absolutely. And listen, I'm grateful for your service to our country, and we appreciate you being a part of the program. Call anytime. Lord bless you. Let's go to Waterloo, Illinois. Brittany, how can I help?
4: Hi. Yes, it's been on my heart a lot lately, just about being good stewards of our money. And so when I heard this, I wanted to call in to ask this particular question, and that is, Jesus told us not to store up earthly treasures. And so how can we be wise, and is there a certain percentage or amount that we should be spending on things of that nature, like vacations or home renovations and things like that?
2: Yeah, I love that question, Brittany, because clearly you want to honor the Lord with what he's entrusted to you, and that should be the heart posture each of us has. We actually just produced what we call Faith 5 Field Guides, which is, in addition to our studies where we go deep into a passage of Scripture and our devotionals, the Field Guides are really meant to tackle a very specific question where our faith intersects with our financial journey. And our first Field Guide is right on this topic of answering the question, how much money is enough? And I'm going to send you that Field Guide as our gift to you, just to be able to have you wrestle through this. But let me say, the Bible doesn't give us a specific percentage for how much we should spend on non-essential things. Rather, this is something I think we prayerfully determine with the Lord as we submit our budget and what he has provided to us. We want to be wise with our money. So that means we avoid debt when possible, and we give generously to our local church and causes on the heart of God, and we faithfully steward what he's entrusted to us. At the same time, we don't want to communicate that it's wrong to enjoy God's creation. Both Ecclesiastes and 1 Timothy make it clear God gives us good things to enjoy. He's the author of delight and beauty, and I think using his resources entrusted to us for a dinner to celebrate and enjoy family and deepen relationships, or to take a trip together and build memories together, are all beautiful examples of how money is a good gift for our enjoyment. I think the concern comes in, if there is one, when spending on non-essentials replaces generous giving, or faithfully paying down debt, or reasonable and responsible stewardship. But there's nothing inherently wrong with spending money on things we simply enjoy. So where does that leave us? Well, I think ultimately what that means is this is something we have to approach prayerfully. And if married together with your spouse, we need to be asking the Lord, Lord, what does faithful stewardship look like for me? And I don't think there's a decision that's right for everyone. That's ultimately between you and the Lord. And part of this comes down to how you use what he has provided for you for his glory. You know, is it ultimately just more accumulation of toys, or are we actually, you know, using God's money both to enjoy, but also to create opportunities to love and serve others in a more meaningful way? And, you know, I think that's something we all have to wrestle through. And it's why at its core, I think money management is spiritual formation, because we're actively working out through our budget and our plans and our spending what's most important to us, because it's one of the clearest barometers into what's going on in our lives spiritually, the way we handle God's money. But let me stop there and just get your thoughts.
4: Yes, no, I completely agree. I think for me, as a stay-at-home mom, I certainly want to be a good wife, in the sense of I'm being a good steward of the money that my husband brings in. And I think all women, if we're honest, we love to, you know, make our homes look, you know, cozy. And I think there's a place in our heart, exactly like you said, where how far are we taking that, and to what? And it's just been on my heart so much recently about, am I being a good steward of the money that my husband brings in? And that's really why I had to ask, because it has been, I feel the Lord is just really wanting me to really reexamine that and to spend more time into that, because I completely agree with you. We should absolutely be giving to the local church and other organizations that are glorifying God. And I do agree with everything that God gives us. We can, like you said, delight in spending time as a family. It's just really hard as a stay-at-home mom to know, where is that cutoff for just things that really don't matter?
2: Yeah. Let me just put a bow on this by saying, I so appreciate what you're saying. And here's what I would say. You know, I would back up, and before you even get to how much should I spend on decorations for the house, which, again, there's nothing wrong with that, making the home beautiful and welcoming and inviting and a place of respite and to enjoy as a family is a good thing. But I think it starts with, at a higher level, what are our goals? What are we trying to accomplish? How much do we want to be able to give? What's the appropriate amount for us to live on for our lifestyle? And allow that to be informed by your values and priorities as a Christ follower through prayer. And then once you decide what's available for lifestyle, then at that point, it's just a matter of creating a plan and dividing it up.
5: This is American Family News. I'm Robert Thornton. Trump administration health officials are requiring changes to price transparency rules for insurance companies and employers. Here's Fox's Jessica Rosenthal.
6: Insurance companies and employer health plans already have to publish prices under rules established 4 years ago, but HHS is now requiring changes to the way the data is shared, with the hope that it will be much simpler and accessible. Health and Human Services Secretary Robert F. Kennedy Jr. previewed the changes today.
7: You went to a car dealer, and you said to the car dealer, how much does that cost? And they said, well, we're not going to tell you that until after you make the purchase. You wouldn't do it. But that is how the healthcare system in this country works every day. It literally is insane.
6: The new rules require machine-readable files of in-network rates and out-of-network amounts, and a personalized cost estimate must be made available online and by phone. Jessica Rosenthal, Fox News.
5: Israeli officials have alleged a terror plot after a co-pilot stabbed the captain of a flight headed from Dubai to Tel Aviv. The suspect was arrested by Israeli forces in Saudi Arabia. Michigan Democrat Senate candidate Abdul El Sayed thanked the passengers who intervened to save the plane from diving into the ground. He made the comments today on Fox.
8: When somebody does something like this, knowing that there are going to be folks who act heroically, that is critically important. So my message to them is thank you for saving the lives of the folks on that flight and saving whatever additional lives there were that could have been at risk.
5: Israeli Prime Minister Benjamin Netanyahu plans to honor the captain. The NFL has suspended line judge Jeff Seaman 2 games for cursing at Arizona Cardinals tight end Trey McBride during the team's loss to the New York Giants yesterday. Another NFL official was also suspended for unprofessional conduct in the Miami-Minnesota game. The National Hurricane Center is watching an area in the Gulf of America for future development later this week. Here's Fox Weather's Brian Norcross.
9: This is right on the hairy edge of either being something or nothing, because the weather pattern immediately to the north of it is really hostile, and it does have a pocket there in the southern part of the Gulf, the southwestern part of the Gulf, where it could indeed develop. The National Hurricane Center has designated it Invest 92L, and Invest meaning that they run their full suite of computer models on it. That's all it means, and therefore it has, in their mind, high potential to develop, because they just wouldn't go through that and the paperwork and so forth if they didn't think it was worth doing.
5: Regardless of development, people along the northern Gulf Coast should still be aware of the potential for flooding and damaging wind gusts later this week. Concerns are growing over a spike in anti-Semitism among younger generations, particularly within the Christian church. AFN's Chris Woodward has more.
10: Speaking on AFR's The Stand radio program, Dr. A.J. Nolte, director of Regent University's Israel Institute, warned that modern cultural factions and social media algorithms have left Gen Z uniquely vulnerable to anti-Israel rhetoric.
11: I think if you think about anti-Semitism as operating like a virus, I think what you see with Gen Z Christians is that there are fewer of the natural antibodies, and then there's a higher level of susceptibility, not necessarily because they're bad people, but just because of some cultural factors.
10: Nolte points out that the messaging targeting young conservative men goes beyond politics, frequently attempting to foster sympathy for Islam while portraying Zionism as fundamentally deceptive.
11: What we're seeing is not just messaging that is designed to make young Gen Z conservative men more anti-Israel, but it's also making them more sympathetic to Islam. So the messaging is not just Israel's bad for Christians, but it's Israel is bad for Christians, and the Zionists have been lying to you.
10: To combat this, Nolte stresses that the church must anchor believers back in Scripture, reminding Christians that anti-Semitism ultimately challenges the Jewish humanity of Jesus Christ. I'm Chris Woodward.
5: And that will do it for this version of the news. You can see more news online at afn.net. And we appreciate your listening. I'm Robert Thornton.
12: 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We do this because we believe in the power of the message of Jesus.

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1: Are you tired of taking flack for your faith? 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But what do? Don't give up. Stay tuned. God has a word of hope for you today.
0: I'm Dave Drewy, and this is Living on the Edge with Chip Ingram. In the series we've just begun called Building Authentic Community, How to Lift Up Those You Love, Chip tackles what to do when a friend's faith isn't just discouraged, but genuinely under attack. Chip takes us back to his own freshman year of college, when a professor made it his mission, week after week, to dismantle his brand new faith, and shows us the Apostle Paul's four-part game plan from 1 Thessalonians chapter 2 for getting back on solid ground. Here's Chip with today's message titled, How to Lift Up Those Who Are Down.
1: I'll never forget the first day of Sociology 101. I was 18 years old. I had just become a Christian about 7 or 8 months before. I had never opened a Bible in my life until I was 18, and so I'd been reading it now about 6 or 7 months. I was overwhelmed with what I was learning. I had zeal. I was excited. The thought of forgiveness and peace and purpose. I was a zealous, brand new, whistling in the hall Christian. And then I went to sociology class. You got to remember, this is 1973. The 60s are rounding to an end. Kent State is barely in the rearview mirror for those of the era. I walk into class, and people are filing in, and I notice there's an unusual guy sitting on the desk up front. He has, for the day, extremely long hair, which was really unusual then, for a teacher at this school. He had frayed jeans, a rather unusual shirt, a headband, sandals, and he was sitting cross-legged on top of his desk. He was warm. He was friendly. He said nothing for the first 5 or 10 minutes. We all sat down, and he sat there bow-legged, you know, crossed, you know, looking at us, saying nothing. And then he began to open up, and we found out he was the teacher. Every textbook we studied, whatever you always thought or believed about life, about God, about America, about anything, he had a book to refute it. And he started for the next semester, week after week after week, to challenge every single thing that I believed, and I mean decimated the Christian faith. Now, I don't know the Bible very well. I don't know how to answer any hard questions. And at first I just thought, well, he's a little unusual. But he had a captive audience. And it wasn't long before he raised some doubts in my heart. And the confusion in my soul began to grow. And then I felt inadequate and I couldn't answer the questions. And I wasn't ready to give up my faith because I didn't want to become like this guy, but he was dealing with a lot of issues that I didn't know how to deal with. And I just felt knocked down. I just felt like he took the air out of my sails. He took the whistle off my lips. Whatever joy I was experiencing, I spent most of my time semi-confused and insecure and struggling and just feeling kind of beat down. His arguments weren't good enough or strong enough to really cause me to question the depths of my faith, but they were strong enough just to keep me messed up most of the time. And my observation is, it's only a matter of time before something or someone attacks your faith that will raise doubts in your heart, confusion in your soul, and a sense of inadequacy in your mind. In fact, you might have a work situation where there's such a culture of unbelief that basically day after day, it just assaults your faith and makes you feel lower or smaller because you're a believer. Or you might have an antagonistic family member. That works well. You know, someone that just, whatever you say, they have a little needle and their goal is to pop the balloon of your life whenever they get a chance. Or I've had a couple, quote, intellectual relatives. And you get together 3 or 4 times a year and they just keep asking these questions that at this point in your life, you know someone has good answers, but you don't. Or you have the fellow student or teammate that just, you know, keeps looking at you. You really believe that stuff? Are you kidding? Don't both brain cells work with you? I mean, I don't get it. I thought you were a reasonable person. Or finally, there's the old friends who just question your newfound faith and say, how long is it going to last? How long are you going to go through this phase? And so the question I want to ask and answer tonight is, how do we encourage those people whose faith is being knocked down? That's what we want to ask and answer today. And God has a game plan. And the game plan at first sounds really kind of weird. You know what the game plan is? Remember, remember, remember. The Bible is replete with the importance of remembering. In fact, in the Old Testament, the Bible will say, be careful lest you forget the Lord your God. Moses, when he took the second generation in, you know what he named the book? Deuteronomy, the second law. You know what the key word in the book of Deuteronomy is? Remember, remember, remember, remember. Because you know what happened? The first group forgot. They forgot God's great acts, they forgot his great ways, and they didn't follow him. Now, the Apostle Paul, as we learned, went into a Greek town of about 200,000 people, Thessalonica, planted a church. It started to multiply. It started to grow. It started to mushroom. They were becoming well-known. I mean, they were on fire and making incredible impact. And then some people came along and started slandering Paul, slandering their faith, poking fun, just a little criticism. Oh, you know that Paul, yeah, we heard about him. He's just out for your money. Oh, that new Christianity stuff, oh, man, it's dying out. Or we've heard this, we've heard that. And they kept poking and poking and poking. And so by the time Timothy came back to give the report, he said, Paul, they're really doing well, but man, they are taking it on the chin. Week in and week out, people are questioning your motives. They're questioning your message. They're questioning the validity of the Thessalonians' faith. And, you know, I got to be honest with you, Paul. They're having a great impact, but, you know, they're going through some hard times. And so in chapter 2, verses 1 to 12, 1 Thessalonians, guess what Paul does? He causes them to remember the most important things in their life in order to restore their perspective so that they grow through their faith being knocked down. How do you help? How do you encourage people whose faith is being attacked or slandered? Now, I'd like to read through the passage, and as I read it, here's what I want you to do. I want you to pull out a pen. I'm going to put you to work. We're going to do a little Bible study. Whenever you read a passage of Scripture, words or phrases or concepts that are repeated are often the key to understanding the passage. Because if they're repeated once, twice, three times, they're important. If they're repeated five, six, seven times, they're probably the theme of what's being taught. So let's listen to what the Apostle Paul does. First, in verses 1 and 2, he reminds them of their reception of the message. He says, "For you yourselves know, brethren, that our coming to you was not in vain. But after we already suffered and had been mistreated in Philippi, as you know, we had the boldness in our God to speak to you the gospel of God amid such opposition." You got your pen out? Put a little box around "you yourselves know" in verse 1, and then verse 2, put a little box around "you know." First two verses, isn't it interesting that he's, "you know, you yourselves know." He's bringing things back to their memory. Notice in verses 3 through 6, he reminds them of the character of the messengers. He, Timothy, and Silas. He says, "For our exhortation does not come from error or impurity or by way of deceit, but just as we've been approved by God to be entrusted with the gospel, so we speak, not as pleasing men, but God who examines our hearts. For we never came with flattering speech, as you know." Guess what you're going to put a box around? "Nor with a pretext for greed. God is our witness. Nor did we seek glory from men, either from you or from others, even though, as apostles of Christ, we might have asserted our authority." Put a box around "as you know" in verse 5. Next, he reminds them of the ministry they received in verses 7 through 11. He goes, "But we prove to be gentle among you, as a nursing mother tenderly cares for her children. Having thus a fond affection for you, we were well pleased to impart to you not only the gospel of God, but also our own lives." Why? "Because you had become very dear to us." Verse 9, put a box around the next phrase. "For you recall, brethren, our labor and hardship, how working night and day so as not to be a burden to any of you, we proclaim to you the gospel of God. Notice verse 10, you are witnesses. What's that do? It reminds them. Put a box around that. You are witnesses, and so is God, how devoutly and uprightly and blamelessly we behave toward you believers. Just as, verse 11, you know how we were exhorting and encouraging and imploring each of you as a father would his own children. Why? Paul reminds them of the results in their lives when they receive the message, so that, or resulting in, that you may walk in a manner worthy of God who calls you into his own kingdom and glory.
0: 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Okay, now let's get back to today's message.
1: Now, just by way of doing a little Bible study, by the way, this is what I do. I'll read a passage over and over and over, and any concept that is repeated, then I'll circle it or underline it. Look at verse 1, you yourselves know. Verse 2, you know. Skip down to verse 5, as you know. Skip down to verse 9, for you recall. Verse 10, you are witnesses. Verse 11, you know. Are you getting the idea that possibly the Apostle Paul, writing to these people whose faith is being undermined, that he wants them to remember something? Could this be a possibility? Why? See, there's something extremely powerful about remembering. What we tend to do is see the problem on the horizon, and it doesn't have to be very big, but as that problem gets closer and closer and closer, what happens? We lose perspective and we lose sight of all of this, let alone all that happened behind us. And one of the great ways to get perspective is to pull that problem back in light of history and what God has done and who he is and what you've experienced. Then all of a sudden, it's just a little pebble to deal with. But when you're looking at it right through here, it looks pretty big, doesn't it? And so the Apostle Paul is going to teach the Thessalonians, remembering God's work in the past is the key to getting perspective for doing his will in the present. That's what he's going to teach them. And now what I'd like to do is I'd like to give you four key principles to help people who are faltering. Here's how to help them. First thing I think you need to do is help them remember the day. Just remember that phrase. Remember the day. You've got a friend, you've got a son, you've got a daughter, you've got a mom, you've got a dad, you've got a brother, you've got a sister, whoever it is, help them remember the day they came to Christ. Notice what Paul says in verse 1. For you yourselves know, brethren, that our coming to you wasn't in vain. It means it wasn't empty. It's in a tense of the verb that means we came and something happened and the results are continuing in prosperity. He goes on in verse 2, but after we had already suffered and been mistreated, he said, remember, we were in Philippi. Man, we got our heads bashed in. They took the clothes off our back. They threw us in prison. We were Roman citizens. We were publicly humiliated for doing what? For preaching the gospel. And yet, even though we went through that, you know that we had the boldness in our God. I like the NIV's translation. It says, we dared to speak to you about the gospel of God amidst such opposition. Let me give you a couple things as you try and encourage people about remembering their day when they were saved. First, help them remember their experience. Now, we're in a day where people take experiences to an extreme, but sometimes in the church, we go the opposite direction. When's the last time you just sat down and really pondered your experience, where you were in your life? What would have happened if you hadn't have trusted Christ? Think of all the things that have changed. When's the last time you really thought about that? Well, guess what? The way God wants you to encourage other people, he wants you to remind them through a letter this week, or through a phone call, or through an invitation to lunch, or through an email. He wants you to do something to spur them on to remember the very day that they were saved, to reminisce, if you will. It will be a powerful experience, and it'll give them perspective. The second thing you might want to do to help others is help them remember the price tag and the sacrifice of those who shared it. You know, sometimes we look at our salvation experience just through our lens. The Apostle Paul, in stirring up their memory, you know, he does something. He says, you know, this stuff, preaching the gospel, it's not cheap and it's not easy. The last major town I did it in was Philippi. I got beat up. I got stripped publicly. I ended up in jail. And then I got run out of town. Now, thinking human beings realize that when that happens to you, keep your mouth shut next time. The Apostle Paul says, though, very interesting word. It has the idea of confidence and courage combined. And as you look at the translation, some of them translate the confidence and others the courage. We had boldness, or we dared to speak, even though there was a lot of opposition. What do you think the message is to the Thessalonians? You matter. Hey, you really matter. Last time we shared this message, we got beat up. When we came into town, we knew it was going to be a rough situation, and we dared to speak. We boldly proclaimed the message because that's how much you matter to God. When's the last time you thought of the price tag of the people who shared Christ with you? The life lesson, you need to remember the day for yourself, for sure. That's not the life lesson. You need to remember the day for others, but here's the life lesson. Sow the seed wildly. Sow the seed of the gospel wildly. Past difficulty is not a prediction of future impact. We need to remember that. Jesus in his parable told us only 25% of the time people would respond well. Parable of the soils. Sow the seed wildly. Just every time, every opportunity, tell people, tell them there's an answer for sin, there's forgiveness, it's Christ, he came, he loves them, he wants to give them peace, he wants to give them a new life, he wants to forgive them from the wrath, just wrath of God. Sow it wildly. That's what the Apostle Paul does. And then remember the day. Remember the day that you were saved. It will give perspective and encourage others. Whatever you can do to encourage them to remember the day they were saved. Second principle here is not only remember the day, but Paul says, remember the people. We need to remember the people that God used in our life, because when our faith is a little shaky, bringing back to mind those people and remembering their character and remembering later their love will help us get perspective. Notice what Paul says in verse 3. He says, for our exhortation or our appeal does not come from error, it means delusion, or impurity. There was no sexual connotations. Or by way of deceit. Now you say, why would he say sexual connotations? In that day, every Tom, Dick, and Harry was roaming around the Roman Empire, and they were doing their little tricks. And they did their little tricks either to hoodwink. They were charlatans, just like today. And they did it to get a following, to get self-promotion, to get money, and then most of the ancient religions had some sort of sexual deal hooked in with them, and the leaders were highly involved in it. And so the Apostle Paul, defending himself, he says, when we came, it wasn't no error, no impurity sexually, and no trickery or deceit. The word means literally a bait, like for a fish. He says, but just as we have been approved by God, notice this phrase, to be entrusted with the gospel, so we speak. We've been approved by God. God's approval is on our life, and we have been entrusted. We are stewards of the gospel, so we speak. How? Not as pleasing people, but God, and he says, who examines our hearts. The character of the servants of the gospel message, he says, we were straight shooters. Notice verse 5. He says, for we never came with flattering speech. We would call it a con man. It's the idea of leading people along, getting them to follow you, building into their confidence until the point you take them down a different path, and the whole goal of the different path is you fleece them, either emotionally, monetarily, or sexually. He says, not us. We never came with flattery, as you know, nor with pretext, or it's literally a mask, no hypocrisy. We didn't come for greed or money. He says, God's our witness. Nor did we seek glory from men. This wasn't about self-promotion or making a name or trying to be a somebody. either from you or others, even though, by the way, let's get this straight, as apostles, we had every right to exercise some authority, but we didn't even do that. We gave away our apostolic rights in order to serve you.
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1: Do you know someone who is really going through a hard time right now because of their faith? I want you to ask God to bring to mind, is there someone who's being criticized or bombarded? Someone who's ridiculed, maybe by their family or at work? I mean, someone who's maybe even persecuted. I mean, they are about ready to give up the faith, or it's a constant struggle. Does anyone come to your mind like that? See, that was the situation that the Thessalonians found themselves in. And Paul wrote this letter to say, I want to help you. I want to encourage you. And the theme of his letter was, remember, remember, remember. And so as this person comes to your mind, I want to give you a little game plan to help them. Remember, a word of encouragement can transform a person's life. Your time with them, helping them remember, can make all the difference in the world. But you say, well, what is it that they need to remember? There's going to be four things. I want to give you two of them today. The first thing is they need to remember the actual day that they came to Christ. They need to ponder and think about when was the day, what happened, where were they, what was their life before? Because see, what this will do is give them perspective. And that sounds so trite. Most people won't do that, and they won't do it well. But let me give you a little clue. Here's what you do. You know this person, they come to your mind, God's brought them to your mind. You give them a call, send them an email and say, hey, can we do kind of lunch next week or breakfast, or can we just grab a cup of coffee or take a walk? And you don't make a big deal. You don't act like it's some big meeting, but you know their situation. And when you get with them, you say, Bob, Mary, whatever their name, would you tell me how you came to know Christ? And they might say, well, gosh, you know, no, I want the long version. I really want to hear it. And ask questions and get them to rehearse and think back. What was their life like before they became a Christian? How forgiven, how loved, and the transformation that's occurred. And what that will do is give perspective. That's what Paul did here. The second thing you need to do is help them remember the people God used in their life. Isn't that what Paul did right out of this passage? You see, you got away these people that are attacking you and these people that have loved you. And you have to say to yourself, I'm getting a lot of flack, but in the end, who do I want to be like? And you can be the friend that just helps them rehearse it and say, tell me who led you to Christ. What was attractive about their life? What was it about their marriage? Or how was it that they lived in their singleness? What was it, the winsome quality? And you ask them and you get them talking. And you know what'll happen? Someone's going to get encouraged, and the Holy Spirit of God will use you to do it. What a deal, huh? Go do it.
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0: 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It starts with surrender. Hi, I'm Mark Gothier for Crew and Making Your Life Count. Robert Morgan shares what it means to give this day and every day to God.
1: I think we need this devotional time, this quiet time with Him every day. And then after that, it's just a matter of saying, what does God want me to do today? There is someone we can encourage. Just for today, there is something we can volunteer to do or a good deed that we can do. Then, you know, the aspect of seeking God's will very often is just saying, Lord, what do you want me to do today?
0: You don't need all the answers to move forward. You just need to say yes to God today. 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
5: Don't believe anyone who says it's easy to become a Christian. It cost God everything, including His own Son, and it'll cost you the same thing, including yourself. It's not easy. And those who would offer us an easy believism, a cheap grace, do us no favor at all. They delude us. It is difficult to come to God on God's terms.
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7: The Puritan Matthew Henry said that it ought to be our chief and constant care to make our calling and election sure, to secure a title to heaven's happiness, and then to get the evidence of it. Sadly, there are many today who are absolutely certain they've received salvation, when the fact is they are deceived. They're going through the motions, they're fooling everyone, including themselves. Might that describe you? What does the Bible say is the main difference between true Christians and false converts? Well, you're going to want to stay with us as John MacArthur takes the next few days on Grace to You to walk you through a salvation survey based on Matthew chapter 7. Now, John said that the passage we're about to look at is one of the most terrifying portions in the Bible. And I asked John to explain why he believed that some years ago. Here's what he said.
8: Well, to be told when you think you're about to enter heaven that you're going to hell is the most horrifying shock that any human could ever experience. But that is exactly what Matthew 7 says. In that day when they finally face the Lord, many will say to me, Lord, Lord, we did this, we did that, we did it in your name. And he'll say, depart from me, you workers of iniquity, I never knew you. Now we know that there are many, many people who think they're Christians and they are self-deceived. This is a massive number of people who are going to be in that crowd that say, Lord, Lord, it's us. Don't you know us? And he's going to say, depart from me. I never knew you, you workers of iniquity. This is the horror of building your house, the religious house, Jesus says in the Sermon on the Mount, on the sand and not on the rock. So this has to be the most frightening of all historic moments.

0: in all of redemptive history. When you think you're going to heaven and you find out you're going to hell. So we need to confront this. We need to take a look at this. And that's why we're doing this series on Matthew 7, 21 to 29. Not everyone who says to me, Lord, Lord, will enter the kingdom of heaven. What a stunning statement. The series is titled Salvation Survey, Saved or Self-Deceived. If you've ever heard anything from the Word of God, you need to hear this. This is the most important study we could ever air. Nothing could be worse than thinking you're going to heaven, finding out you're headed for hell. From the response we received when this study was aired in the past, it is clear that many people have never considered these issues until they heard this series. And many people have come to true faith in Christ through this series. So don't miss the next 4 days on Grace to You and take the Salvation Survey.
1: So, friend, what does saving faith look like? How does it change your attitudes, actions, and affections? And how can you know for sure where you stand before God? Find out now. Here is John MacArthur to begin his Salvation Survey.
2: Turn with me in your Bible to Matthew chapter 7. Matthew 7, 21 to 29. Let me read this to you as the setting for our day and ask that the Spirit of God would speak to us in these tremendous truths. Not everyone that saith unto me, Lord, Lord, shall enter into the kingdom of heaven, but he that doeth the will of my Father who is in heaven. Many will say to me in that day, Lord, Lord, have we not prophesied in thy name, and in thy name have cast out demons, and in thy name done many wonderful works? And then will I profess unto them, I never knew you. Depart from me, ye that work iniquity. Therefore, whosoever heareth these sayings of mine and doeth them, I will liken him unto a wise man who built his house upon a rock. And the rain descended, and the floods came, and the winds blew and beat upon that house, and it fell not, for it was founded upon a rock. And everyone that heareth these sayings of mine and doeth them not shall be likened unto a foolish man who built his house upon the sand. And the rain descended, and the floods came, and the winds blew and beat upon that house, and it fell, and great was the fall of it. And it came to pass, when Jesus had ended these sayings, the people were astonished at his doctrine, for he taught them as one having authority and not as the scribes. Now, all through the Sermon on the Mount, in chapter 5, 6, and 7, the Lord has been setting forth the divine standards of his kingdom. As the anointed Messiah, the Christ, the King, he has certain principles which he has demanded of those who desire to enter the kingdom. Now, those principles occupy the thrust of this sermon, but they can all be summed up in one word. The requirement for entering the kingdom is that you be righteous. Righteous. And therefore, the whole sermon is summed up in chapter 5, verse 20. For I say unto you that except your righteousness shall exceed the righteousness of the scribes and Pharisees, ye shall in no case enter into the kingdom of heaven. The kingdom of heaven is God's world, God's dominion, salvation, eternal life. And entrance into that kingdom is dependent upon righteousness. Now that leaves men with two options. You either live your life, you either invent your religion, or you come God's way. You either come on your terms or his terms, and that is precisely where the sermon climaxes in chapter 7, verses 13 and 14. And there our Lord says, enter in at the narrow gate, for wide is the gate and broad is the way that leadeth to destruction, and many there be who go in that way. Because narrow is the gate and hard is the way which leadeth unto life, and few there be that find it. Jesus says there are only those two ways. There is the broad gate, leads to the broad way, ends up in destruction. It is the way of easy religion. It is the way of human righteousness. It is the way of the scribes and the Pharisees and those who think they're good enough on their own. On the other hand is the narrow gate and the narrow way that leads to life, and that is the way of those who come with a broken heart, with contrite spirit, those who come and know they can't make it, they can't keep God's law, they can't meet his standard, they can't live up to his righteousness, they can't be as perfect as God is, and they cast themselves on the mercy of Jesus Christ, who imputes to them his own righteousness. Only those two ways, and that is the climax of the sermon. Now, having stated that great invitation to enter at the narrow gate, and we've covered it in detail, the Lord then shows how difficult that really is. It is not easy. Don't believe anyone who says it's easy to become a Christian. It cost God everything, including his own son, and it'll cost you the same thing, including yourself. It's not easy. And those who would offer us an easy believism, a cheap grace, do us no favor at all. They delude us. It is difficult to come to God on God's terms. First of all, it is difficult because you must recognize your own total inability. And that means the death of pride, and that's difficult. Because we are constantly told that we're the most important thing to ourselves. Now, the Lord points out the difficulty of entering in the narrow gate right in verses 13 and 14. First of all, it says in verse 14, few there be that find it. And the word find is important. It's difficult to enter the narrow gate because you have to find it, which implies a searching and a looking and an examining and an effort. It's as the Old Testament says, if you seek me with all your heart, you will find me. Nobody just stumbles along and falls into the kingdom of God inadvertently. It's a searching, and the idea is that it isn't easily made visible. Secondly, it's difficult not only because you have to find it, and that means a hard and diligent search. It's difficult because it means it's the opposite way that everybody else is going. Many go in the broad gate, few go in the narrow way. It's what James said when he said, friendship with the world is enmity against God. It's what John said when he said, if you love the world, the love of the Father is not in you. In other words, you have to come apart from the system to enter the narrow gate. It's difficult because the crowd is going the other way. It's difficult also because it is a narrow gate, and that means you come through naked, stripped of all yourself, your sin, your self-righteousness. You come through absolutely alone. You don't come through with a group. You don't come through with a family. You come through alone. And it is a constricted way, and you know it's going to be a narrow life, and you must count the cost. And Jesus said further, it's not only difficult because it's hard to find, it's away from the crowd, it's a narrow gate, but because you must agonize to enter it, he said in the Gospel of Luke. In other words, there must be penitence and confession and repentance and soul searching and brokenness. There is another reason why it's difficult to enter the narrow way. Another reason why it's difficult to admit that you don't make it. You can't live up to God's standard. You're not as perfect as you have to be. And that is because of false prophets, verse 15. And in 15 to 20, the Lord says, false prophets add to the difficulty because they stand in the way and they chase people onto the broad road. They're the ones trying to divert everybody for Satan's purposes and Satan's ends, telling people they can go through the wide gate with all their sin and selfishness, and they can flop from side to side and wander all over a great big wide road, and there's little price to pay. And so the Lord offers a choice and a verdict, a decision. But he says the right decision is to enter the narrow gate, and it won't be easy. And he says, few there be that find it. Mark that, people. Few. Not many, but few. And there's one other reason why the few is only a few. Not only the deception of the false prophets, but listen to this. Self-deception. Self-deception keeps people from entering the narrow gate. J.C. Ryle, Bishop Ryle, wrote, the Lord Jesus winds up the Sermon on the Mount by a passage of heart-piercing application. He turns from false prophets to false professors, from unsound teachers to unsound hearers. And Tasker, the commentator, adds, it is not only false teachers who make the narrow way difficult to find. It is a man may also be grievously self-deceived that adds to the difficulty. In other words, not just the false prophets, but we can deceive our own selves into believing we're Christians when the fact is we're not. Now, that precisely is the issue the Lord takes up in verses 21 to 27, self-deception. And what a fitting climax it is to the sermon. Having stated all the principles, having warned about the false prophets, the Lord says, now let me warn you one other thing. Make sure you're not kidding yourself. Are you really a true member of the kingdom of heaven. And the Lord warns us about two categories of self-deception. Number one is a mere verbal profession, and number two is a mere intellectual knowledge. In verses 21 to 23, it is a verbal profession. Verse 21, not everyone that saith. Verse 22, many will say to me. Now, these are the people who make the verbal profession. They say they're Christians. And then in the second paragraph, it is the ones who have only an intellectual knowledge. They hear. Verse 26, everyone that hears these sayings. Now listen. Then in verses 21 to 23, you have the people who say and don't do. And in verses 24 to 27, the people who hear and don't do. That's the issue. And they're deceived. On the one hand, it's a verbal profession. On the other, it's an intellectual knowledge. And I call it empty words and empty hearts. And that's what we want to speak to in our study today. These deal with the matter of self-deception. Mere verbal profession, mere intellectual knowledge is, as John Stott puts it, a camouflage for disobedience. Now you will notice that at the end of verse 21, you have a key word there. But he that doeth the will of my Father who is in heaven. It is not the ones who say, and it is not the ones who hear, it is the ones who what? Who do. In other words, the Lord is saying, if you do not live a righteous life, I don't care what you say or what you hear, you're deceived. Now, this is a very, very strong word. And I want you to listen as the Spirit of God speaks. Both of these closing paragraphs, verses 21 to 23 and 24 to 27, contrast a right and a wrong response to the invitation of Christ. And they show that our eternal destiny is determined by the choice we make. One, as I said, deals with what you say over against what you do, and the other, what you hear over against what you do. Now keep this in mind. The Lord is not speaking to irreligious people. He is speaking to people who were literally obsessed with religious activity. They're not apostates. They're not heretics. They're not anti-God. They're not atheists or agnostics. They are utterly religious people, but they're damned because they're on the wrong road and they are self-deluded. And I really believe, people, that this is a message that needs to be spoken today. Because I am convinced that the Church of Jesus Christ is literally jammed full of people who aren't Christians and don't know it. Certainly Jesus is saying many of those who think they're in aren't in, and only a few are. This is the ultimate delusion, people. You could be deluded about a lot of things, but to be deceived about whether you're a Christian, that's really getting at your eternal destiny. And so Jesus says, you better check it very carefully. We have all kinds of people who are connected to the right religion and utterly devoid of the righteousness of God through Christ. We have multitudes of deceived people who are in the church, who are on the Jesus bandwagon, who think everything is well, and for them, judgment is going to be one big surprise. Frankly, there's no better way to undeceive them than by this particular sermon of our Lord. Now, some of these people, I believe, that are deceived are false prophets. I think some false prophets aren't deceived. They know they're phony. But I think some of them probably are self-deceived, so we'd see some of them in this group. But I think the many in verses 21 and following is not just false prophets, but all of those who are self-deluded and deceived about whether they're really redeemed. What lulls people into that deception? What makes people really think they're saved? Well, let me give you several suggestions. First of all, I think many times it's because they have a false doctrine of assurance. In other words, let's assume that when you were led to Christ, somebody said to you, now all you have to do to be a Christian is pray this little prayer and say this little formula, based on certain statements. Well, you prayed it, you said it, you signed on the dotted line, and as long as you said it, and as long as you prayed it, and as long as you went through the thing, why, you're saved, and I don't want anybody to ever question that, and so forth and so on, and that very often happens, and you have a false sense of assurance. You want to know something? When you lead a person to Christ, you should never say, now I know you're saved, and don't you ever doubt it, and don't you ever let anybody else cause you to doubt it. Boy, you're saved. I've heard people even say, if you ever ask Jesus into your life a second time, you are denying something that belongs to God. You're denying the permanence of his salvation. You are questioning God's integrity. You are, in a sense, casting against God that which he has said as if it weren't true. Don't ever do that. Just accept it. You said it. You signed the dotted line. And that's a lot of baloney. Don't let somebody's false assurance, somebody's false certification take the place of the convicting work of the Spirit of God. And I think a lot of times in our evangelism, as long as somebody says the prayer and prays the little thing and signs on the line, has the card stuck in their Bible, we give them this little psychological game that they don't ever have to worry about whether they're saved or not, when the Spirit of God never did that in the beginning because they never were really right. I can't ever say to someone, well, now, boy, I know you're saved, and don't you ever doubt it, and don't you ever ask again. It's all settled, and it's done because you said the little formula. If I do that, I give them a psychological assurance of something I don't even know is true. Let God give them assurance through his Spirit, witnessing with their spirits that they are the children of God and crying, Abba, Father. Let God give them assurance when they add to their faith virtue. And as they add to their faith virtue and patience and godliness and love, then shall their election be sure. Then shall they know they've been forgiven of their sins. Then shall they not be blind to the reality of salvation. That's God's work, not some certification by some human being. But I think a lot of people have been told they're saved, so they believe it. Another thing that I think lulls people into this deception is a failure of self-examination. They never really examine themselves. They get into such a grace concept that everything is grace and everything is forgiveness that they never really bother to face their sin. They hear somebody say, well, you don't have to confess your sin. Your sin's already forgiven. It's all taken care of. Everything is set aside. Don't even worry about that. Just go on, live your life. It almost borders on what is called antinomianism, or an attitude against the law of God. And people can get to the place where they don't even bother to examine their lives. Why do you think the Lord brings us to his table, 1 Corinthians 11, over and over and over and over again, in order that a man may examine himself? 2 Corinthians 13:5 says you better examine yourself whether you be in the faith. If you don't, you're in danger of self-deception. You need to look at your sin. You need to look at your motives. Why do you do what you do? And believe me, if you're really genuinely saved, God will confirm that by his Spirit witnessing with your spirit. But if that confirmation isn't there, you shouldn't be under the illusion that just because it isn't there, you're okay by some certification by somebody or some little prayer you pray. Thirdly, another thing that I think causes people to be under the delusion that they're saved is a fixation on religious activity. In other words, they go to church, they hear sermons, they sing songs, they read the Bible, they go to a Bible study, they take a class, and because they're all wrapped up in religious activity, they think they're saved. But that's a very, very great illusion. There are many in the church that are not. Tares among the wheat. And then a fourth area that I think lulls people into deception is what I call the fair exchange approach. And this is where whenever you see something wrong in your life, instead of really dealing with it and examining whether you're really a true Christian, instead of dealing with what's wrong in your life, you find something right with your life and you make a fair exchange. Oh, I can't be that bad. I mean, look at what I did over here. See, and you're always trading off the negatives and the positives. And instead of really evaluating your life honestly with integrity and saying, am I a believer? And if I am, can I be doing this? You say, well, I know I do that, but look what I did over here. And you make a fair exchange and you whitewash the deal. You can be lulled into deception by some false assurance, by a failure to examine yourself, by a fixation on religious activity, or by a fair exchange approach. But in all of those cases, you're deceived. And it's amazing to me how many people are deceived. And they can recite the creed, and they can tell you the day they were saved, and they can show you the card where they wrote the line, and they can say, we believe in Jesus, and so forth and so on. But the bottom line is this. With all of your false assurance, with all your failure to self-examine, With all this fixation on religious activity and with the fair exchange principle in operation, the bottom line that you better examine is this. Do you live in total obedience to the Word of God? And when you disobey it, is there a sense of conviction and remorse that draws you to confess it to God? And if that isn't there, there's a fair question about whether you're even a Christian.
1: 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And thanks for praying that these daily broadcasts will equip God's people to strengthen their families and their churches, and to draw those around them to saving faith in the Lord Jesus Christ. And now for the entire Grace to You staff, I'm Phil Johnson, encouraging you to be back tomorrow to continue taking John MacArthur's Salvation Survey and find out if the faith you're counting on is real or counterfeit. 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
8: For American Family News, I'm Robert Thornton. Officials continued their investigation after a co-pilot stabbed the captain on board a flight from Dubai to Tel Aviv in an alleged terror plot. Passengers intervened to stop the plane from crashing into the ground. Here's Fox's Trey Yinkst with an update.
9: Prosecutors in the UAE have confirmed this was an attempted terror attack, and reports indicate they may seek the death penalty. Now, AP has named Hammam al-Hammami as the suspect. Al-Hammami reportedly used an axe in the attack that may have already been in the cockpit. The Omani national had been banned from flying in Oman due to his extremist views. U.S. Ambassador to Israel Mike Huckabee called the heroic actions of Israeli passengers a miracle and indicated an intense investigation will take place. Questions remain about the vetting process that allowed him to be hired by Fly Dubai and co-pilot a flight to Israel, especially given the fact that the Israelis had a flight manifest before the plane even took off. Currently, Australian investigators are also looking into ties he had to their country, where he attended university.
8: Authorities said today a school bus flipped over onto its roof during a multi-vehicle crash in Central Florida this morning, killing two people, including a 10th grade girl, and injuring several others. Some 39 people were on the school bus that was headed to Winter Haven High School. The sheriff also said a car crashed into the side of a bus near the rear wheels. President Donald Trump is promising Americans prices will come down and the war with Iran will end after the midterms. This comes as 71% of registered voters said the White House has no plans to end it, according to a recent Fox News poll. Michigan Democrat Senate candidate Abdul Syed told Fox today the war has put the economy and national security at risk.
10: At the grocery checkout counter, at the pump for gas, in our tax dollars. And then you ask yourself, does more war make us actually safer? And I think the argument that we continue to need to learn is that less war in the world is usually safer.
8: El Sayed faces Trump-backed Republican candidate Mike Rogers, who's blamed the conflict with Iran for high prices and call for it to end quickly. A pro-Israel Christian activist thinks that Iranians have handed Republican congressional candidates a huge campaign ad. More from AFN's Chad Groening.
11: The Democrats already have the support of left-wing universities, who churn out new socialists every day. Big media and Hollywood celebrities parrot Democrat talking points 24/7. Half the judges in the country were running interference for the less radical agenda. But now Democrats have landed a major endorsement from the Iranian Revolutionary Guard Corps, or RIGC. The terrorist group that slaughters Iranian civilians in the streets and has murdered many American soldiers is pleading with the American people to vote against Republican candidates this November. Gary Bowers, chairman of American Values, and was a founding board member of Christians United for Israel. During an appearance on American Family Radio, he says, no one should be surprised at this endorsement.
12: I think every Republican running for the House and Senate, state legislature, governor, dog catcher, whatever it is, should be asking the public, why did one of the worst terrorist groups in Iran want my opponent's party to prevail this November? The answer, of course, is there's a long record here of Democrat administrations being soft on Iran, as well as being soft on virtually all of America's enemies. So I think there may be a weariness here.
11: And Bowers' Republican candidate should be encouraged.
12: I am heartened by the fact that the races around the country that look problematic are races that look 50-50, and actually that's how the country's been divided for some time now. I just think it's a great campaign ad, and I hope everybody's on the drawing board right now to get it on the air.
11: I'm Chad Groening.
8: Former pastor and American Idol contestant Caleb Flynn was sentenced today on 9 charges for the murder of his wife Ashley in February this year in their Ohio home. Here's Miami County Judge Janine Pratt.
13: Count 1, aggravated murder, an unclassified felony. The court imposes a prison sentence of life without the possibility of parole, which by operation of law is a mandatory prison sentence to be served with the Ohio Department of Rehabilitation and Corrections.
8: Flynn also received sentencing for other charges, including tampering with evidence, which will be added to his life sentence. That's all our time for now. Find more news at AFN.net.
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15: Hey, Welcome again. This is Bill Gaither's Homecoming Radio, where the music touches the soul and friends have gathered around these tables to proclaim the best news ever, the gospel. Right. And we're here with a musical adventure. I'm Daniel Britt, here with this great cast of characters ready to get things started, like Kevin Williams.
16: Oh, okay.
15: I'm right here. Gordon Moat. Is that Buddy Green I see?
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0: Tori Taff, our soft feminine. And there's Bill Gaither.
3: 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It's going to be a great day.
4: 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Charles Johnson and...
3: Stephen Hill will join him later on. I'm Rich.

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2: I'm Rich.
3: Stephen Hill there joining Charles Johnson. And what's a rousing number. Part of our theme today, being fully alive with Bill, Adam, West, Todd, and Reggie. Gaither Vocal Band.

0: Gaither Vocal Band right here on Homecoming Radio. It's bound to happen.
1: Mm, yeah.
0: I hear that song. You know what it's time for.
2: No.
1: Well,
0: it's going to happen.
1: Bring it home.
2: No.
1: Well, it's that time. It is here where we present to you on a silver platter a wonderful new word, perhaps to you, and we're going to teach it to you and hope that you'll make it part of your go-to. So the word of the day today, are you ready for this one? It is Fletcherize.
3: Fletcherize.
4: This comes from my childhood. I certainly know this.
3: Oh. What?
4: Anybody else before I know? Fletcherize is a lawn care term. Fletcher L. Milford was cutting his grass one day in rural Kentucky. He realized it needed a look, some style, some recognizability, so he Fletcherized it. That's right. He created what we know today as the yard mullet. It's a neatly manicured front lawn and a mess in the back. Yeah, you'll pay big money today for a Fletcherized lawn, but it'll make all your neighbors jealous. From the sky, it'll look exactly like Billy Ray Cyrus.
0: Yeah.
4: And it'll surely earn you a citation from the Homeowners Association. Is that what Fletcherizing means? Is that exactly it?
5: Yeah, I've been Fletcherizing for years.
3: It means to chew food slowly, as in it's always best to Fletcherize your food while wearing a mullet.
4: Well, let me just rip that up.
0: Man, I really liked yours.
4: Thank you, Gordon.
0: You know, I've been Fletcherizing yards all across America. When the music business is in the off-season, I get my landscaping business going.
4: And nobody can run a riding mower like you, Gordon.
3: That's
0: true. Oh, you're exactly right. Yeah. I'm awesome. Just ask me.
6: How do you know where you've been?
0: I'm not worried about tomorrow or the next yard.
4: Homecoming Radio. Here's Babbitt.
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0: At the piano, here's the great Anthony Berger.

0: That's the incredible Anthony Berger. Man, do we miss him here at Homecoming Radio. Yeah,
1: absolutely.
0: He was a great friend of everybody's.
1: Miss him.
2: Yeah.
3: 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Here's Alabama.
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4: In the category of disinformation.
5: My small town wisdom for today is this. This is International Procrastination Day. So I've thought about it, and I've decided to put off this announcement until next week.
3: There you go.
6: What do you think?
7: Chatter, chatter, chatter.
4: Hey, and this is Gordon Mote. Bring it on, Gordon.
8: I'll do my best.
9: 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Thank y'all.

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1: Bill really likes that song, even though he didn't write it. Yeah. Still one of his favorites.
2: And here's something to think about. Satan labels you. God names you. The Gloria Gaither word of wisdom right there.
3: I love that.
4: Well, hello, Mark Lowry here. Hey, Daniel, what time is it?
5: Well, it's time once again to dump the drivel, exile the errors, and bury the bogus at the rumor mill.
6: Called the rumor mill.
0: Oops. Hey, y'all, I'm not making this up. This is the law. It's legal to tie a giraffe to a telephone pole in Atlanta.
7: Well, sure.
0: No, it's illegal. Excuse me.
2: Oh, good, good.
7: I'll be right back.
0: But in Columbus, Ohio, you cannot picnic in a graveyard. And that's my favorite place to picnic.
2: Listen,
0: in Lee County, Alabama, you cannot sell peanuts after sundown on Wednesday. In Kansas, chicken thieves cannot work during the daytime.
2: That's probably just as well.
0: And in Beech Grove, Indiana, you cannot eat watermelon in the park. Unless you swallow the seeds.
7: That's silly.
0: In New Jersey, a man cannot knit during fishing season. You need to get your priorities right. There's no explaining it, but that's the law, folks.
2: It's the law.
7: That's the law.
8: Well, that makes me feel a whole lot better.
2: Why? We don't know.
8: You know, I'm not sure why.
7: But there you have it. We flung the phone in, corrected the crooked closing down the rumor mill for now. But we'll open up the gates for this great quartet, triumphant, on Bill Gaither's Homecoming Radio.

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1: Hey, Bill.
0: How low was that bass singing on the very low?
1: Oh, it was a G.
0: G.
1: It was amazing.
0: Yeah.
1: And this group has no bass singer in it whatsoever. Yeah. But they are amazing. I love these girls. Valerie, Heather, Kim, sisters. And I am sure on Homecoming Radio.
2: Sisters, sans bass.

0: sure. That was the sisters on this Hope and Love edition of Homecoming Radio.
1: Yeah. Hey, here's a promise you can hold on to. John 8 says, if you follow the Lord, you will never walk in darkness, but will have the light of life.
2: Glad you're with us today here on Homecoming Radio. 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
3: Oh, yeah. It's been fun.
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0: I'm so glad to be here.
4: Here's Sandy Patty.

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1: Hardly a show goes by that we don't stop down to remind us all to throw our hearts wide open and give it away.
2: 32-year-old Casey Simmons was a waiter at the local Applebee's. Before going to work one day, he stopped at the supermarket and noticed a woman looking very upset and crying. He asked if he could help her, tried to cheer her up with some words of encouragement, even paid her $17 grocery bill. He went on to work. He didn't think much about what happened. The next day, he waited on a lady who spent $1.37 and left him, get this, a $500 tip with a note. The customer turned out to be the daughter of the lady that he helped the day before. The note said, "You made my Mother's Day a wonderful day. You told her how terrific she was and that everything was going to be all right." That's all it takes sometimes. The note said, "I've not seen her smile that much since my dad passed away 3 years ago. You see, that day in the grocery store was the anniversary of my dad's passing." So Casey saw a woman who was hurting and took the time to encourage her and give it away.

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3: 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You're a priceless gift to our home, and we thank you for picking us up and giving a greater spiritual quality to our lives. Thank you. That comes from Nadine and Gordon.
4: The people in New Brunswick are so sweet.
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3: Wow.
5: Wow, you people are great. We hear you in Kenya all the time, and the uplifting music encourages our lives. We'd love for you to come and do a homecoming here in Kenya. Blessings. There you go, Bill.
4: I would love to do that, too. They have my favorite coffee.
6: Love the program and especially the joy that it brings. The music is the greatest, and you all are the best at spreading a little love around. God bless you all. Signed, Sam.
7: This says, I love the stories Tori tells.
3: Thank
7: we
3: you.
7: Do, too. And I plan to use them at my next men's prayer breakfast.
3: Wow.
7: Well, that's meaningful.
3: Oh,
7: thank you. And it says, I hear you on WDYN in Chattanooga.
8: Yeah.
5: Nice.
8: Love you guys as I travel. You always brighten my day, but I'm convinced that Kevin has a crack in his skylight. We need to print all of these up.
7: Crack in his skylight.
8: Perhaps you can get them fixed. Blessings, Tom.
9: That's
7: thanks, Tom.
9: Awesome. I love that.
8: We're going to collect all of these and give them to you for Christmas.
7: Okay. Good deal.
8: Speaking of Kevin, not only does he have a crack in his skylight, he is part of a men's prayer group, what, every...
7: every Thursday morning, 6:45.
8: Yeah. And I met with your pastor the other night, and he talks highly about your leadership there, and we're very proud of you, Kevin, even with your crazy, crazy mind. This song was written by Fanny Crosby for a Sunday school songbook 141 years ago. Nearly 80 years later, Billy Graham brought his crusade to London and used the song almost every night in the crusade. The song's interest was renewed, and it is now one of the favorite anthems of the church. Praise the Lord, praise the Lord. Let the earth hear his voice. Here's Wentley Phipps singing, To God Be the Glory.

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7: Bill, I think Gloria's needing you to get home and clean that bathroom you've been putting on. 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
6: 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Well, folks, we'll see you next week.
1: It's always a joy. 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
1: We serve are poor beyond description, leaving their orphan children in orphanages so they will be fed. Some don't have the opportunity to learn to read or do basic math. My perspective changes. This country has given me opportunity perhaps beyond any other. So what do I do with that blessing? Serve God because He gave me life in this country.
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You can say that out loud. I am loved by the living God. You know, once we know we're loved, nobody can mess with us. They can't put stuff up there to say, oh, you have to do this, this, this, and this to be loved by God. No, no, I'm good. I'm loved. Jesus is my Savior. I have the Holy Spirit living in me. I have everything I need for life and godliness. I hope you found your place right there in that moment where you are loved. You don't have to work for it. Here's Josiah Queen.

0: singing songs of love, adoration, encouragement, and inspiration out of joy of our Savior Jesus. 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
1: But the words aren't coming out the way they used to. Did I lose my faith? God, do I still trust you?

0: Jamie McDonald, Ain't No Way. Have you ever tried driving backward for very long? It's very difficult. Well, there is actually a Guinness Book of World Record holder for driving backward the fastest 1 mile. Yeah, he did it in 75.18 seconds. He drove the mile backwards in his 2017 Corvette, and he's smashed all the previous records. But, of course, someone's going to come along and smash his as well. You know, the Apostle Paul was a record holder. He said that he was the chief of sinners, that he broke records sinning. And he was, of course, alluding to the persecution of the church. And he felt that that had qualified him for that designation. I know people now have come behind him and I'm sure have broken more records for sin. But even his choice, when he thought about his record breaking, he said, forgetting those things which are behind and straining toward those things which are ahead, he was going to press on toward the goal to win the prize, the high calling of Christ Jesus. He wasn't going to live his life in reverse and in regret. No, he was going to look forward to everything that God was going to do in and through him. I hope that's your attitude. Let's leave those things behind. Don't look in the rearview mirror, and let's hit the gas and go forward.
1: 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God created us to be free, not always freedom from the things we don't like, but freedom to do the things that please God most. KCMH, keep Christ most high.
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He's done it over and over and over in my life. Why would I think that he would stop now? That would not make sense. That's like the children of Israel watching God part the Red Sea, get them out of Egypt, make so many promises, the water in the wilderness and the food and the quail, and then say, oh, God's going to drop us. He's done with us. That's not going to happen. Here's Jeremy Camp.

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You know, worship is more than just a song we sing at church on Sundays or a song we hear over this channel. And we'd like to help you just dig a little deeper into a life of worship. We've got some helpful resources. 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A life of worship.

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6: Love honors commitments above convenience. It inspires friendship while resisting a grudge, places a high price on forgiveness, and has no entries in the Journal of Justice. Yeah, love does that. Love richly, care deeply, forgive quickly. KCMH.

singing the praises of God the Father, Jesus the Son, and the Holy Spirit. Join us in worship through this music of praise and worship.

We're waiting for his return, the blessed hope of our glorious God and Savior, Jesus Christ. Did you hear that? God and Savior, Jesus Christ. Jesus Christ is God, and that's a beautiful verse to prove it. Here's Consumed by Fire.

0: This is American Family News. I'm Robert Thornton. Trump administration health officials are requiring changes to price transparency rules for insurance companies and employers. Here's Fox's Jessica Rosenthal.
1: Insurance companies and employer health plans already have to publish prices under rules established 4 years ago, but HHS is now requiring changes to the way the data is shared, with the hope that it will be much simpler and accessible. Health and Human Services Secretary Robert F. Kennedy Jr. previewed the changes today.
2: If you went to a car dealer and you said to the car dealer, how much does that cost? And they said, well, we're not going to tell you that until after you make the purchase. You wouldn't do it. But that is how the healthcare system in this country works every day. It literally is insane.
1: The new rules require machine-readable files of in-network rates and out-of-network amounts, and a personalized cost estimate must be made available online and by phone. Jessica Rosenthal, Fox News.
0: Israeli officials have alleged a terror plot after a co-pilot stabbed the captain of a flight headed from Dubai to Tel Aviv. The suspect was arrested by Israeli forces in Saudi Arabia. Michigan Democrat Senate candidate Abdul El-Sayed thanked the passengers who intervened to save the plane from diving into the ground. He made the comments today on Fox.
3: When somebody does something like this, knowing that there are going to be folks who act heroically, that is critically important. So my message to them is thank you for saving the lives of the folks on that flight and saving whatever additional lives there were that could have been at risk.
0: Israeli Prime Minister Benjamin Netanyahu plans to honor the captain. The NFL has suspended line judge Jeff Seaman 2 games for cursing at Arizona Cardinals tight end Trey McBride during the team's loss to the New York Giants yesterday. Another NFL official was also suspended for unprofessional conduct in the Miami-Minnesota game. The National Hurricane Center is watching an area in the Gulf of America for future development later this week. Here's Fox Weather's Brian Norcross.
4: This is right on the hairy edge of either being something or nothing, because the weather pattern immediately to the north of it is really hostile, and it does have a pocket there in the southern part of the Gulf, the southwestern part of the Gulf, where it could indeed develop. The National Hurricane Center has designated it Invest 92L, an Invest meaning that they run their full suite of computer models on it. That's all it means, and therefore it has, in their mind, high potential to develop, because they just wouldn't go through that and the paperwork and so forth if they didn't think it was worth doing.
0: Regardless of development, people along the northern Gulf Coast should still be aware of the potential for flooding and damaging wind gusts later this week. Concerns are growing over a spike in anti-Semitism among younger generations, particularly within the Christian church. AFN's Chris Woodward has more.
5: Speaking on AFR's The Stand radio program, Dr. A.J. Nolte, director of Regent University's Israel Institute, warned that modern cultural factions and social media algorithms have left Gen Z uniquely vulnerable to anti-Israel rhetoric.
6: I think if you think about anti-Semitism as operating like a virus, I think what you see with Gen Z Christians is that there are fewer of the natural antibodies. And then there's a higher level of susceptibility, not necessarily because they're bad people, but just because of some cultural factors.
5: Nolte points out that the messaging targeting young conservative men goes beyond politics, frequently attempting to foster sympathy for Islam while portraying Zionism as fundamentally deceptive.
6: What we're seeing is not just messaging that is designed to make young Gen Z conservative men more anti-Israel, but it's also making them more sympathetic to Islam. So the messaging is not just Israel's bad for Christians, but it's Israel is bad for Christians and the Zionists have been lying to you.
5: To combat this, Nolte stresses that the church must anchor believers back in Scripture, reminding Christians that anti-Semitism ultimately challenges the Jewish humanity of Jesus Christ. I'm Chris Woodward.
0: And that will do it for this version of the news. You can see more news online at afn.net. And we appreciate your listening. I'm Robert Thornton.
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8: 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They'll burn up, and they'll ultimately be gone. 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

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In Colossians chapter 2, the Bible says, "Therefore, as you received Christ Jesus the Lord, so walk in him, rooted and built up in him, and established in the faith, just as you were taught, abounding in thanksgiving."

0: That's David Leonard on Moody Radio. You know, all of us carry wounds, whether from anxiety, burnout, disconnection, or some kind of trauma. Is it possible that our scars can turn into testimonies? Dr. Derwin Gray believes the answer is yes, because of the finished work of the cross. On the latest episode of Equipped, Derwin will join Chris Brooks to talk about his newest book, It's Time to Heal. 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
5: As we develop a consistent devotional life, some seasons are harder than others.
6: 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I don't really have much of a desire to pray or read the Bible.
5: I once talked with a new mom in this situation. Rather than put her on a further guilt trip, I shared with her one of my favorite Old Testament names for God, El Shaddai, the All-Sufficient One. You know, in Hebrew, that root word shad actually means breast. The picture here is of God as the breasted one. Just as a nursing mother pours herself out to satisfy her hungry baby, El Shaddai satisfies our needy hearts. I encouraged that mom to meditate on El Shaddai even as she nursed her baby in the middle of the night. You feel exhausted and empty? Focus on God as the all-sufficient one and let Him fill you up. With Seeking Him, I'm Nancy DeMoss Walkmuth.
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0: On the night you fall in all the pieces, you can bring your lonely heart to Jesus. What if I told you that I believe it?
1: 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Have you ever noticed all the agricultural metaphors in God's Word? 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

0: love to play. They love to pretend. They can create their own world where dolls need constant attention. And cupcakes are created in the kitty bank.
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3: This is American Family News. I'm Robert Thornton. Trump administration health officials are requiring changes to price transparency rules for insurance companies and employers. Here's Fox's Jessica Rosenthal.
4: Insurance companies and employer health plans already have to publish prices under rules established 4 years ago, but HHS is now requiring changes to the way the data is shared, with the hope that it will be much simpler and accessible. Health and Human Services Secretary Robert F. Kennedy Jr. previewed the changes today.
5: You went to a car dealer, and you said to the car dealer, how much does that cost? And they said, well, we're not going to tell you that until after you make the purchase. You wouldn't do it. But that is how the healthcare system in this country works every day. It literally is insane.
4: The new rules require machine-readable files of in-network rates and out-of-network amounts, and a personalized cost estimate must be made available online and by phone. Jessica Rosenthal, Fox News.
3: Israeli officials have alleged a terror plot after a co-pilot stabbed the captain of a flight headed from Dubai to Tel Aviv. The suspect was arrested by Israeli forces in Saudi Arabia. Michigan Democrat Senate candidate Abdul El Sayed thanked the passengers who intervened to save the plane from diving into the ground. He made the comments today on Fox.
6: When somebody does something like this, knowing that there are going to be folks who act heroically, that is critically important. So my message to them is thank you for saving the lives of the folks on that flight and saving whatever additional lives there were that could have been at risk.
3: Israeli Prime Minister Benjamin Netanyahu plans to honor the captain. The NFL has suspended line judge Jeff Seaman 2 games for cursing at Arizona Cardinals tight end Trey McBride during the team's loss to the New York Giants yesterday. Another NFL official was also suspended for unprofessional conduct in the Miami-Minnesota game. The National Hurricane Center is watching an area in the Gulf of America for future development later this week. Here's Fox Weather's Brian Norcross.
7: This is right on the hairy edge of either being something or nothing, because the weather pattern immediately to the north of it is really hostile, and it does have a pocket there in the southern part of the Gulf, the southwestern part of the Gulf, where it could indeed develop. The National Hurricane Center has designated it Invest 92L, and Invest meaning that they run their full suite of computer models on it. That's all it means, and therefore it has, in their mind, high potential to develop, because they just wouldn't go through that and the paperwork and so forth if they didn't think it was worth doing.
3: Regardless of development, people along the northern Gulf Coast should still be aware of the potential for flooding and damaging wind gusts later this week. Concerns are growing over a spike in anti-Semitism among younger generations, particularly within the Christian church. AFN's Chris Woodward has more.
8: Speaking on AFR's The Stand radio program, Dr. A.J. Nolte, director of Regent University's Israel Institute, warned that modern cultural factions and social media algorithms have left Gen Z uniquely vulnerable to anti-Israel rhetoric.
9: I think if you think about anti-Semitism as operating like a virus, I think what you see with Gen Z Christians is that there are fewer of the natural antibodies, and then there's a higher level of susceptibility. Not necessarily because they're bad people, but just because of some cultural factors.
8: Nolte points out that the messaging targeting young conservative men goes beyond politics, frequently attempting to foster sympathy for Islam while portraying Zionism as fundamentally deceptive.
9: What we're seeing is not just messaging that is designed to make young Gen Z conservative men more anti-Israel, but it's also making them more sympathetic to Islam. So the messaging is not just Israel's bad for Christians, but it's Israel is bad for Christians and the Zionists have been lying to you.
8: To combat this, Nolte stresses that the church must anchor believers back in Scripture, reminding Christians that anti-Semitism ultimately challenges the Jewish humanity of Jesus Christ. I'm Chris Woodward.
3: And that will do it for this version of the news. You can see more news online at AFN.net. And we appreciate your listening. I'm Robert Thornton.
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0: 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Hi, it's Bill Meyer with a Christian artist update to share with you. Singer Torrin Wells is also a pastor. He's been leading a church in Austin, Texas for the past several years. In a recent interview, he said he thought that planting a church would be about what he could give to God. But instead, the experience exposed how much God wanted to change him. You can check out that interview on the Christian Post website.
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6: We sinned.
5: Mankind sinned.
6: We broke God's law.
5: We missed the mark.
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5: Because God is God.
6: And we bear His image.
5: God.
6: The God of the universe.
5: Sent His Son.
6: Not to condemn.
5: Not to destroy.
6: But to be condemned.
5: To be destroyed.
6: And in that destruction.
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5: New hope.
6: New forgiveness.
5: And new promise.
6: Better than we expected.
5: Jesus didn't come for just one man.
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6: Not condemnation.
5: To those who follow Him.
6: From the first page.
5: To the very last word.
6: His words.
5: It's God's plan.
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2: This is American Family News. I'm Robert Thornton. Trump administration health officials are requiring changes to price transparency rules for insurance companies and employers. Here's Fox's Jessica Rosenthal.
3: Insurance companies and employer health plans already have to publish prices under rules established 4 years ago, but HHS is now requiring changes to the way the data is shared, with the hope that it will be much simpler and accessible. Health and Human Services Secretary Robert F. Kennedy Jr. previewed the changes today.
4: You went to a car dealer. And you said to the car dealer, how much does that cost? And they said, well, we're not going to tell you that until after you make the purchase. You wouldn't do it. But that is how the healthcare system in this country works every day. It literally is insane.
3: The new rules require machine-readable files of in-network rates and out-of-network amounts, and a personalized cost estimate must be made available online and by phone. Jessica Rosenthal, Fox News.
2: Israeli officials have alleged a terror plot after a co-pilot stabbed the captain of a flight headed from Dubai to Tel Aviv. The suspect was arrested by Israeli forces in Saudi Arabia. Michigan Democrat Senate candidate Abdul El Sayed thanked the passengers who intervened to save the plane from diving into the ground. He made the comments today on Fox.
5: When somebody does something like this, knowing that there are going to be folks who act heroically, critically important. So my message to them is thank you for saving the lives of the folks on that flight and saving whatever additional lives there were that could have been at risk.
2: Israeli Prime Minister Benjamin Netanyahu plans to honor the captain. The NFL has suspended line judge Jeff Seaman 2 games for cursing at Arizona Cardinals tight end Trey McBride during the team's loss to the New York Giants yesterday. Another NFL official was also suspended for unprofessional conduct in the Miami-Minnesota game. The National Hurricane Center is watching an area in the Gulf of America for future development later this week. Here's Fox Weather's Brian Norcross.
6: This is right on the hairy edge of either being something or nothing, because the weather pattern immediately to the north of it is really hostile, and it does have a pocket there in the southern part of the Gulf, the southwestern part of the Gulf, where it could indeed develop. The National Hurricane Center has designated it Invest 92L, and Invest meaning that they run their full suite of computer models on it. That's all it means, and therefore it has, in their mind, high potential to develop, because they just wouldn't go through that and the paperwork and so forth if they didn't think it was worth doing.
2: Regardless of development, people along the northern Gulf Coast should still be aware of the potential for flooding and damaging wind gusts later this week. Concerns are growing over a spike in anti-Semitism among younger generations, particularly within the Christian church. AFN's Chris Woodward has more.
7: Speaking on AFR's The Stand radio program, Dr. A.J. Nolte, director of Regent University's Israel Institute, warned that modern cultural factions and social media algorithms have left Gen Z uniquely vulnerable to anti-Israel rhetoric.
8: I think if you think about anti-Semitism as operating like a virus, I think what you see with Gen Z Christians is that there are fewer of the natural antibodies, and then there's a higher level of susceptibility. Not necessarily because they're bad people, but just because of some cultural factors.
7: Nolte points out that the messaging targeting young conservative men goes beyond politics, frequently attempting to foster sympathy for Islam while portraying Zionism as fundamentally deceptive.
8: What we're seeing is not just messaging that is designed to make young Gen Z conservative men more anti-Israel, but it's also making them more sympathetic to Islam. So the messaging is not just Israel's bad for Christians, but it's Israel is bad for Christians and the Zionists have been lying to you.
7: To combat this, Nolte stresses that the church must anchor believers back in Scripture, reminding Christians that anti-Semitism ultimately challenges the Jewish humanity of Jesus Christ. I'm Chris Woodward.
2: And that will do it for this version of the news. You can see more news online at afn.net. 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I'm Robert Thornton.
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5: Hi, I'm Barry McGuire, author of Ignite Your Life, here to explain how you can defeat fear effortlessly. Nehemiah 8:10 tells us that the joy of the Lord is your strength. 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Do you know that you can give God joy? 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God's an emotional God. Ephesians 4:30 admonishes us to not grieve the Holy Spirit. 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

0: A little bit of encouragement from Forrest Frank on Moody Radio. Hi, this is Bill Meyer with something to think about from Christian author Lisa Turkhurst. She says, what is unknown to us is never uncared for by God.
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5: God's grace shows up in how he relates to his people. 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God wants us to both accept his grace and pass it on. God's grace restores broken spirits, offers a future to those who weren't certain there was one, and loves others, even when they don't know how to show love in return. One of the words that comes from grace

0: doesn't take pleasure in drawing attention to the faults of others. 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We can learn from God's grace. 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

0: When you feel like you just don't fit in, get ready for some good news. 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
1: they weren't perfect?
0: Every hero of the Christian faith had baggage, character flaws, broke God's law. When God told them to move, they stayed put. When he gave them something, they didn't take it. When he told them to stop following destructive trends, they ignored him. And when they finally followed, God called them peculiar. And it was a good thing. God doesn't want us to fit in. When we let God transform us, others might say,
2: you know, there's something different about you.
0: Be faithfully peculiar. Stand out. Someone who needs Jesus might just find answers in those who don't fit in. KCMH. Keep Christ most high.
3: This is American Family News. I'm Robert Thornton. Trump administration health officials are requiring changes to price transparency rules for insurance companies and employers. Here's Fox's Jessica Rosenthal.
4: Insurance companies and employer health plans already have to publish prices under rules established 4 years ago, but HHS is now requiring changes to the way the data is shared, with the hope that it will be much simpler and accessible. Health and Human Services Secretary Robert F. Kennedy Jr. previewed the changes today.
5: You went to a car dealer, and you said to the car dealer, how much does that cost? And they said, well, we're not going to tell you that until after you make the purchase. You wouldn't do it. But that is how the healthcare system in this country works every day. It literally is insane.
4: The new rules require machine-readable files of in-network rates and out-of-network amounts, and a personalized cost estimate must be made available online and by phone. Jessica Rosenthal, Fox News.
3: Israeli officials have alleged a terror plot after a co-pilot stabbed the captain of a flight headed from Dubai to Tel Aviv. The suspect was arrested by Israeli forces in Saudi Arabia. Michigan Democrat Senate candidate Abdul El-Sayed thanked the passengers who intervened to save the plane from diving into the ground. He made the comments today on Fox.
6: When somebody does something like this, knowing that there are going to be folks who act heroically, critically important. So my message to them is thank you for saving the lives of the folks on that flight and saving whatever additional lives there were that could have been at risk.
3: Israeli Prime Minister Benjamin Netanyahu plans to honor the captain. The NFL has suspended line judge Jeff Seaman 2 games for cursing at Arizona Cardinals tight end Trey McBride during the team's loss to the New York Giants yesterday. Another NFL official was also suspended for unprofessional conduct in the Miami-Minnesota game. The National Hurricane Center is watching an area in the Gulf of America for future development later this week. Here's Fox Weather's Brian Norcross.
7: This is right on the hairy edge of either being something or nothing, because the weather pattern immediately to the north of it is really hostile, and it does have a pocket there in the southern part of the Gulf, the southwestern part of the Gulf, where it could indeed develop. The National Hurricane Center has designated it Invest 92L, and Invest meaning that they run their full suite of computer models on it. That's all it means, and therefore it has, in their mind, high potential to develop, because they just wouldn't go through that and the paperwork and so forth if they didn't think it was worth doing.
3: Regardless of development, people along the northern Gulf Coast should still be aware of the potential for flooding and damaging wind gusts later this week. Concerns are growing over a spike in anti-Semitism among younger generations, particularly within the Christian church. AFN's Chris Woodward has more.
8: Speaking on AFR's The Stand radio program, Dr. A.J. Nolte, director of Regent University's Israel Institute, warned that modern cultural factions and social media algorithms have left Gen Z uniquely vulnerable to anti-Israel rhetoric.
9: I think if you think about anti-Semitism as operating like a virus, I think what you see with Gen Z Christians is that there are fewer of the natural antibodies, and then there's a higher level of susceptibility, not necessarily because they're bad people, but just because of some cultural factors.
8: Nolte points out that the messaging targeting young conservative men goes beyond politics, frequently attempting to foster sympathy for Islam while portraying Zionism as fundamentally deceptive.
9: What we're seeing is not just messaging that is designed to make young Gen Z conservative men more anti-Israel, but it's also making them more sympathetic to Islam. So the messaging is not just Israel's bad for Christians, but it's Israel is bad for Christians, and the Zionists have been lying to you.
8: To combat this, Nolte stresses that the church must anchor believers back in Scripture, reminding Christians that anti-Semitism ultimately challenges the Jewish humanity of Jesus Christ. I'm Chris Woodward.
3: And that will do it for this version of the news. You can see more news online at AFN.net. And we appreciate your listening. I'm Robert Thornton.
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12: 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And diamonds, the hardest natural material on Earth, are too hard to have been contaminated. Diamonds aren't just beautiful. 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

0: Imagine a bride who loves her wedding ring more than her husband. On the latest episode of Focal Point, Pastor Mike Favaris makes a parallel to Christians who love rituals more than the Lord. 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
3: Rodney Cumberland Presbyterian Church would like to invite you to Sunday School at 10 a.m. and worship at 11 on Sunday morning. We are located at 1333 Rodney Road in the Jordan community. 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
4: This is Max Licato. This life contains many walks from Cana to Capernaum, journeys between prayer offered and prayer answered. Jesus promised the boy's father a sure blessing at the end of the journey. He promises the same to us. We will meet this father when we get to heaven, and when we do, I'm going to ask him about that walk. I want to hear how he felt. I want to know what he thought. But most of all, I want to thank him for inspiring this verse. The man took Jesus at his word and departed. John 4 and verse 50. Do likewise. Set your compass on the pole star of God's promise. Place one weary foot in front of the other. Jesus has spoken. Let his word do what it was intended to do, and that is lead you home. Remember, my friend, you are never alone. This is Max Licato.
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0: We live in a broken world, broken homes with broken people. We try quick fixes, but they don't last. Many parents are broken, and the pieces they show their children never clearly reflect what they should be like. 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Jesus invites us to give Him the broken pieces of our life and allow Him to put them together, remake us, and reveal us as whole. We serve a God who says, "I can make all things new." God sent His Son for the lost, rejected, and broken. Bring all your broken pieces and say one simple word: help. He's been waiting for your honest request. 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
1: For American Family News, I'm Robert Thornton. Officials continued their investigation after a co-pilot stabbed the captain on board a flight from Dubai to Tel Aviv in an alleged terror plot. Passengers intervened to stop the plane from crashing into the ground. Here's Fox's Trey Yinkst with an update.
2: Prosecutors in the UAE have confirmed this was an attempted terror attack, and reports indicate they may seek the death penalty. Now, AP has named Hammam al-Hammami as the suspect. Al-Hammami reportedly used an axe in the attack that may have already been in the cockpit. The Omani national had been banned from flying in Oman due to his extremist views. U.S. Ambassador to Israel Mike Huckabee called the heroic actions of Israeli passengers a miracle and indicated an intense investigation will take place. Questions remain about the vetting process that allowed him to be hired by Fly Dubai and co-pilot a flight to Israel, especially given the fact that the Israelis had a flight manifest before the plane even took off. Currently, Australian investigators are also looking into ties he had to their country, where he attended university.
1: Authorities said today a school bus flipped over onto its roof during a multi-vehicle crash in Central Florida this morning, killing two people, including a 10th grade girl, and injuring several others. Some 39 people were on the school bus that was headed to Winter Haven High School. The sheriff also said a car crashed into the side of a bus near the rear wheels. President Donald Trump is promising Americans prices will come down and the war with Iran will end after the midterms. This comes as 71% of registered voters said the White House has no plans to end it, according to a recent Fox News poll. Michigan Democrat Senate candidate Abdul Syed told Fox today the war has put the economy and national security at risk.
3: At the grocery checkout counter, at the pump for gas, in our tax dollars. Mm-hmm. And then you ask yourself, does more war make us actually safer? And I think the argument that we continue to need to learn is that less war in the world is usually safer.
1: El Sayed faces Trump-backed Republican candidate Mike Rogers, who's blamed the conflict with Iran for high prices and call for it to end quickly. A pro-Israel Christian activist thinks that Iranians have handed Republican congressional candidates a huge campaign ad. More from AFN's Chad Groening.
4: The Democrats already have the support of left-wing universities, who churn out new socialists every day. Big media and Hollywood celebrities parrot Democrat talking points 24/7. Half the judges in the country were running interference for the less radical agenda. But now Democrats have landed a major endorsement from the Iranian Revolutionary Guard Corps, or RIGC. The terrorist group that slaughters Iranian civilians in the streets and has murdered many American soldiers is pleading with the American people to vote against Republican candidates this November. Gary Bowers, chairman of American Values, and was a founding board member of Christians United for Israel. During an appearance on American Family Radio, he says, "No one should be surprised at this endorsement."
5: I think every Republican running for the House and Senate, state legislature, governor, dog catcher, whatever it is, should be asking the public, why did one of the worst terrorist groups in Iran want my opponent's party to prevail this November? The answer, of course, is there's a long record here of Democrat administrations being soft on Iran, as well as being soft on virtually all of America's enemies. So I think there may be a weariness here.
4: And Bowers, as a Republican candidate, should be encouraged.
5: I am heartened by the fact that the races around the country that look problematic are races that look 50-50. And actually, that's how the country's been divided for some time now. I just think it's a great campaign ad, and I hope everybody's on the drawing board right now to get it on the air.
4: I'm Chad Groening.
1: Former pastor and American Idol contestant Caleb Flynn was sentenced today on 9 charges for the murder of his wife Ashley in February this year in their Ohio home. Here's Miami County Judge Janine Pratt.
6: Count one, aggravated murder, an unclassified felony. The court imposes a prison sentence of life without the possibility of parole, which by operation of law is a mandatory prison sentence to be served with the Ohio Department of Rehabilitation and Corrections.
1: Flynn also received sentencing for other charges, including tampering with evidence, which will be added to his life sentence. That's all our time for now. Find more news at AFN.net.
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8: 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You have to start putting into practice the disciplines that you need to put into practice so that God can do what you can't do.
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1: When I was a kid, when I was growing up, I said, boy, Dad, it's cold out there. He'd say, you have no idea what cold is. When I was a kid, it used to get so cold, I kept getting my mouth stuck on that old cowbell. You kept getting your mouth stuck on it, Dad? More than once? If I said, oh, man, oh, I twisted that ankle. Oh, there's a lot of pain. He'd say, you have no idea what pain is. When I was a kid, pain really hurt. Walk it off. That was my dad's solution to any injury. Walk it off. Bloody nose. Well, walk it off. Diarrhea. Walk it off.
0: Laugh and feel better at DarrenStreblo.com.
1: Thanks, Dad. I think it's working.
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0: That's Franny Cash on Moody Radio. Hi, it's Bill Meyer with a Christian artist update for you. Jeremy Camp's daughter Isabella just celebrated her 22nd birthday. Jeremy posted a really nice tribute to her saying, "Happy 22nd birthday, my sweet girl. I'm so proud of you, and you bring so much life into every room you walk into. I love you." You can see some really sweet photos of Jeremy and Isabella on Jeremy's Facebook page.
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5: 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Follow God. Make Him famous. Be overwhelmed that His rescue changes the outcome of your story of struggle. Then don't be surprised when your transparency finally allows others to see God. 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
1: American Family News. I'm Robert Thornton. Iran's top security officials are reportedly saying U.S. economic pressure has plunged the country into one of its hardest times. Fox's Trey Yinks reports from Tel Aviv.
2: With the conflict unresolved, the Iranian economy continues to suffer due to the ongoing U.S. naval blockade and those significant sanctions against the country. On Sunday, for the first time, you had the secretary of Iran's Supreme National Security Council basically saying Iran is facing the most difficult economic situation in its history. Inflation remains high and the Iranian currency remains weak. Multiple sectors are feeling that pressure enforced by the U.S. military. As of last week, CENTCOM says more than 115 vessels have been redirected as part of the ongoing naval blockade. A number of Iranian oil tankers have also been targeted in U.S. strikes.
1: Despite the pressure, Iran maintains they hold control over the Strait of Hormuz and even launched new attacks in a waterway last week. Authorities in southern Georgia were still searching today for suspects in weekend shootings that killed two people and left nearly three dozen others injured when gunfire erupted during a sprawling block party to celebrate a homecoming football victory. No arrests have been announced in Dooley County, where the sheriff said more than 50 shots were fired early yesterday in the small city of Vienna, as more than 1,000 people were still outside long after midnight. A Russian laboratory technician died from severe pneumonia after she was allegedly exposed to the plague. More from Fox's Jillian Turner.
3: Officials have told us that the Trump administration has been in direct contact with the Russian government about this. They want details about patient zero, about the dozens of people they are now monitoring, the hundreds who they are in the process of contact tracing. A senior official tells us this, quote, many details have not been confirmed. We encourage Russian officials to share accurate information quickly and openly. Now, Russia's top health official is on the ground in the Siberian region where this 28-year-old woman has died. Russian officials might not be sharing info, but they are taking this plague seriously. There are reports now of Russian security operatives, the FSB, on the scene.
1: The World Health Organization says the threat to the public remains low. Another Indian state has passed an anti-conversion law, making it illegal to share your faith. And an advocate for persecuted Christians says the Hindu government is going to ridiculous lengths to enforce the law in some cases. AFN Steve Jordal reports.
4: An Indian citizen living in Mumbai now has to give the government a 60-day notice if they want to change their faith, according to the ironically named Maharashtra Freedom of Religion Act of 2026. Todd Nettleton, a voice of the martyrs, says almost half of the 28 Indian states now have such a law.
5: We're now at 13 states in India that have some kind of anti-conversion law after Maharashtra became the latest. In August, the law went into effect.
4: But he says the law is already being challenged in court, and by a Muslim, no less.
5: At some point, the Supreme Court of India is going to have to rule on these anti-conversion laws, because the national constitution says we have religious freedom, and yet you have 13 now individual states who are saying you don't have religious freedom.
4: Nettleton says the law defines conversion as a change driven by force, fraud, coercion, undue influence, misrepresentation, or illegal allurement. He says authorities are taking the law seriously and, in some cases, enforcing them absurdly.
5: The cookies that you set out before your church service, the Hindu nationalists can come in and say, look, they're giving away cookies to make people change their faith to Christianity. And it's like, no, we just like to have cookies before our service.
4: He says because of that, a human rights attorney is advising churches to keep meticulous records.
5: If they are accused, they can go to those records and say, no, that person has been coming to our church for 6 months.
4: I'm Steve Jordahl.
1: A check of Wall Street before we go. Stocks were up today. The Dow added 91. The S&P was up 51. The Nasdaq climbed 286. West Texas Intermediate crude was down to about $89 a barrel. That's a wrap on news for this hour. Find more news at AFN.net. 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

0: On the night you fall in all the pieces, you can bring your lonely heart to Jesus. 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
7: Senator Josh Hawley recently said what the pro-life movement has been wanting to hear. Speaking at the Family Research Council's Pray, Vote, Stand Summit, Senator Hawley called for a nationwide ban on mifepristone, the abortion drug. In his words, quote, it's turning every mailbox in America into a Planned Parenthood. And he's right. Since the Biden FDA allowed abortion pills by mail, these deadly concoctions now account for the majority of all abortions in America. Hawley cited insurance data showing nearly 11% of women suffer serious adverse events like sepsis, hemorrhaging, infection. The abortion industry calls this safe. Tell that to the women in the emergency rooms. It's time to ban the drug that's killing these babies.
6: Join our Life Defenders team today. Text the words Life Defender to 41444.
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He bears our burdens and died for our sins for God's glory. And for that, we sing these songs. This is Praise and Worship.

0: Megan Woods on Moody Radio. Hi, it's Bill Meyer with some encouragement from Christian artist Toby Mack. He says, some seasons feel like survival, but even here, God is faithful. Even here, he's loving me through the mess.
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3: 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We lock our car doors to keep the contents from being taken. We check labels to be sure our food has the ingredients we think are healthy. Are we less careful with our hearts? Our minds? Do we pay as much attention to what we read, listen to, or watch? What about our closest friends? The jokes we share? The places we go? We're not talking about a legalistic list of life rules for successful spirituality. We're just thinking about the things we work hard to protect, while some that may be more important are treated with less care. What if treating our hearts, minds, and families was as important as protecting our homes, cars, and health? Sure, we've asked a lot of questions, but sometimes good questions lead to good answers. So here's one more. What can you do today that can help protect yourself from those negative influences that visit far too often? Choices matter because our hearts matter. KCMH.
4: Right now in life, it's always a good idea to lift up your cries of hope and your prayers of thanksgiving to God. 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
4: American Family News, I'm Mr. Key. President Trump is expanding his midterm map, announcing rallies in critical swing states. Jared Halpern has more from the White House.
5: President Trump is scheduled to campaign in Texas and New York this week as he left the White House for a rally in Nebraska on Monday. He told reporters he plans to boost Republicans in other tight races.
6: When I go there, they pick up a lot of steam. When I go there, they win. And that's what I'm doing.
5: The president says he'll travel to Iowa and Michigan in the days ahead. Both states feature toss-up Senate races as Democrats look to flip control of the chamber. President Trump has also rallied in safer Republican terrain, including recent events in Oklahoma and Alabama.
4: The Trump administration continuing in their efforts to deport illegal aliens since the president's return to office in 2024. Department of Homeland Security Secretary Mark Wayne Mullen says the White House has largely targeted Chinese nationals.
7: The Chinese population we have hit pretty hard. We do a tremendous amount of deportation. The Chinese government doesn't always accept them back. And a lot of times they try to come back and claim asylum.
4: The U.S. Supreme Court will not be hearing any Second Amendment cases in the new term, including a petition by a trucker claiming one state is denying his right to bear arms by not recognizing permits he holds.
8: The court is turning away the case of long-haul trucker Jeffrey Johnson, who holds concealed weapons licenses from both Florida and Georgia, but who argued the state of Minnesota violated his Second Amendment rights because they won't honor either of those permits under its reciprocity policies. Minnesota honors licenses from 33 other states, but Johnson would be forced to obtain a non-resident permit from Minnesota. As a trucker, Johnson crosses state lines frequently and prefers to arm himself to protect against potential crime. Both the federal district court and the Eighth Circuit ruled against him. The Supreme Court also says no. Evan Brown, Fox News.
4: U.S. Centers for Medicare and Medicaid Services Administrator Dr. Mehmet Oz says the Trump administration is working to ensure Americans don't have to deal with surprise medical bills. In their strategy, transparency.
9: We opened the floodgates for technology companies to come off the sidelines because we're giving them data, real data that you can use to check what a procedure costs. And you can actually, from now on, call your insurance company. They have to tell you what it's going to cost to have a procedure so you have an idea what's going to come out of pocket.
4: The president of the Southern Baptist Convention says it's time for pastors to engage in the political process. Pastor Willie Rice says most of the political issues are biblical issues. Steve Jordahl reports.
10: In a conversation with Fox News, SBC President Willie Rice says it's time for Southern Baptist pastors to get off the sidelines and into the game.
11: Should pastors engage in the political process? They absolutely should, because there are many political issues that are at their heart, theological issues and moral issues.
10: Lawmakers are currently writing laws about abortion, marriage and sexuality, and of course, immigration, saying since a Christian must demonstrate compassion, they must embrace open immigration.
11: That is very, very manipulative. No one would say that because you love people or care for people, you should leave the doors of your house unlocked, or you should open up the jail cells in your own community.
10: Rice says pastors are actively being discouraged from addressing political issues from the pulpit, sometimes by the separation of church and state crowd.
11: But some of those voices came internally from those who said, in order to be faithful in our mission, we needed to decouple, divorce ourselves, as it were, from some controversial political issues.
10: He says the left has been unashamedly political for decades, all the while trying to silence evangelical pastors.
11: Statistics show that people on the political and theological left are actually more politically engaged than those on the right.
10: I'm Steve Jordahl.
4: U.S. futures have edged up after shares rose to near a record close on Wall Street. Oil prices fell as the situation in the Middle East remains uncertain. On Monday, Wall Street's benchmark S&P 500 added 0.7%. The Dow climbed 0.2%, while the Nasdaq Composite rose 1.1% to close at an all-time high. More news online at AFN.net and download the AFN mobile app. I'm Rusty Pugh.
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13: Doesn't it hurt you when someone comes up and reminds you of your sin? Sure does. Now, sometimes we need to be reminded because we haven't confessed it. And we haven't changed. That's okay. In the right context, right? Love does cover multitudes of sins, but sometimes we need to hear it, okay? But when we've confessed it and we're walking, we hear someone reminding us of our sin, yikes, yuck. God never does that.
14: Welcome to this Tuesday edition of Equipping the Saints with Greg Lundstedt, pastor of Equipping Bible Church in Greer, South Carolina.
13: And Dave, today it's Letter Day. I have some phone comments to share what our listeners are sharing about Equipping the Saints. First of all, I have one from Kim in Arizona. He says, thank you so much for the great messages. God bless you. And I have another one from Jasmine in New York. She says, it's really, really awesome. And so thank you, Jasmine. Thank you, Kim, for your encouraging words about Equipping the Saints. And again, what a privilege it is to share God's word. And we're so thankful for our listeners who respond and let us know how God is using his word in their lives. Okay, well, let's continue our look at the book of Hebrews. Today, we're going to be looking at verses 19 to 22 of chapter 10, which reveal the beginning of how we are to respond to so great a salvation. Let's turn there together.
14: Well, thanks, Greg. And if you're new to Equipping the Saints, head over to our website, etsradio.org. 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
13: Well, think about it. When you go through difficult times or something exciting happens or something good happens, who do you draw near to? Who do you talk to about it? Who do you tell? Yeah, something really great happens. Who do you call? Or you're going through a difficulty. Who do you talk to? Who do you turn to? Who do you draw near to in this life? Well, we all understand that on a human standpoint, right? We are human beings. We relate to one another. Certainly in the body of Christ, we're to love one another. And we do draw near to one another, whether it's family, those who are tight-knit, whatever it might be. But what about in our spiritual relationship? When things go wrong or things go right, or just in everyday realities, who do you draw near to? And on what basis do you do so? Today, we're going to see how to live in light of so great a salvation. Would you turn your Bibles to Hebrews chapter 10? And we're going to see that we are to be continually, habitually drawing near to God. Hebrews chapter 10, and we're going to start in verse 19. Now, again, as we've gone through the book of Hebrews over the last few months, we've seen that it wasn't written to prove that Christianity is superior to Judaism. That's not what it was written for. It was written to prove that Christ and his new covenant was superior to the old covenant, which was a type and shadow of what was to come. This is a word of exhortation, chapter 13. This word of exhortation has a focus on Christ. And within that, there are exhortations to those within the group he is writing to, inspired by the Spirit, who have a said faith and have not truly come to Christ yet. And yet there were those who had come to faith in Christ. And they were in need of endurance. They were suffering. And they were in need of encouragement. And yet that other group was ready to turn away from Christ because of the difficulties. And so we had those exhortations threaded throughout this book to not turn away from so great a salvation, to trust in Christ, to not miss his rest, tremendous exhortations to those who are on the verge of apostasy and eternal destruction. The main theme was revealed in the first three verses of the book, that God has given superior revelation through his Son. And it surpasses all previous revelation that was given in bits and parts and pieces. And that the Son is the heir and creator of all things. He perfectly represents the Father and sits now in a position of authority over all, having completed his redemptive work. And we see that the author bookends, and we'll see this in a couple weeks, his argument with the phrase in the statement in chapter 12, 25, therefore listen to him. Listen to him. If God speaks through Christ now, listen to him. And we've seen from chapter 1, verse 4, we will see up to chapter 12, that the author is proving the point of Christ and his superior high priesthood, and that he mediates his superior covenant. But first, he proved that Jesus is superior to angels, the messengers of the old covenant, and that he is superior to Moses, the apostle of the old covenant. And then he proved that Jesus is superior to the priestly tabernacle sacrificial system, which was a shadow pointing to the need of a sacrifice, a one-time sacrifice that Jesus brought about, dying for our sins. And we saw that he's a superior high priest who mediates a superior covenant based on his superior once-for-all sacrifice, which brought eternal redemption. And as we saw last time in chapter 10, our author, inspired by the Spirit, summarizes, we saw that the old covenant shadow reveals the need for Christ, points out sin. It points out that sins weren't taken care of in the old covenant because it had to be repeated. It showed the need for Christ. Then the inferior old covenant shadow was then replaced with the superior new covenant reality, that God would put his word on our hearts, that we would be his people and he would be our God, and he would forgive us of our sins and our lawless deeds be remembered no more. And we see that Christ mediates and brought about the new covenant through his blood. And the glorious results of that are forgiveness of sins and access to God. And so at this point, the author begins a series of exhortations based on what he has proven. And we're going to see three exhortations in the verses, not we'll see today, but in this section. Three exhortations on how we are to live in light of so great a salvation. And today, we're going to look at the first and most important exhortation. This is in our passage here. So if you haven't turned already, turn to Hebrews chapter 10, and we're going to start in verse 19. Since therefore, brethren, we have confidence to enter the holy place by the blood of Jesus, by a new and living way which he inaugurated for us through the veil, that is his flesh. And since we have a great priest over the house of God, let us draw near with a sincere heart in full assurance of faith, having our hearts sprinkled clean from an evil conscience and our bodies washed with pure water. Let us hold fast to the confession of our hope without wavering, for he who promised is faithful. Let us consider how to stimulate one another to love and good deeds, not forsaking our own assembling together as the habit of some, but encouraging one another all the more as you see the day drawing near. Now, we're only going to go to verse 22, but I wanted to read those other let us statements. There are three let us statements that are exhortations to us in light of so great a salvation. And as we see that, let us draw near, verse 22. Let us hold fast a confession of hope, verse 23. And verse 24, let us consider how to stimulate one another to love and good deeds. Those are the primary applications immediately after revealing the great salvation we have in Christ. And so with that in mind, let's take a look at the first and most important exhortation. And first of all, we're going to see the basis in which we draw near, which is the sacrifice of Jesus Christ. Since therefore, verse 19, brethren, we have confidence to enter the holy place by the blood of Jesus, by a new and living way which he inaugurated for us through the veil, that is his flesh. And since we have a great priest over the house of God, let us draw near. Our passage begins with the phrase, since therefore. And in the actual original language in the Greek, there's really just, you could translate it therefore. Therefore, but I believe the translators in the NASB want us to see that it connects to what is behind it and what comes afterwards. So they've added that in there, I believe. And that's okay, that helps us see that. But what have we seen already? What is the therefore? If I came to you and said, therefore, I'm going to Walmart, you'd say, okay, but why? Because I should tell you, I need to get some supplies for my trip. Therefore, I'm going to Walmart. So there's something before that needs to help us understand what's being explained afterwards. And what did we see? If you've been with us for the last few weeks, the author has made it clear that Christ and his new covenant is superior to the old covenant, and it replaces it. The old covenant is obsolete. It is done. It has been replaced. It was just a shadow fulfilled in Christ. And that this new covenant is based on the blood of Christ, his once for all time sacrifice for the forgiveness of sins. And thus, from that, we can have a true relationship with the living God. You might remember last week when we were together, we were privy to a conversation between God the Father and God the Son right before the incarnation. We saw that in chapter 10. Let's go back a little bit and look at that, and we'll read into our passage. Hebrews chapter 10, verse 4. For it is impossible for the blood of bulls and goats to take away sins. Hey, the old covenant never took away sin. Therefore, when he comes into the world, that's speaking of Christ, as we saw, when Jesus, God, takes on human flesh, when he comes into the world, he says, sacrifice and offering thou hast desired. Hey, you don't desire the shadow, but you desire the reality. He says here, but a body thou hast prepared for me. Speaking of the body that Christ would take on human flesh, God the Son would become fully man also. Amazing. And he says here, in whole burnt offerings and sacrifice for sin thou hast taken no pleasure. That didn't please you. The shadow never pleased God. It was always pointing to the reality which pleases him, which is Jesus Christ. Then I said, this is the Lord Christ speaking, behold, I have come. In the roll of the book it is written of me to do thy will, O God. And after saying sacrifices and offerings and whole burnt offerings and sacrifice of sin thou hast not desired, nor hast thou taken pleasure in them, which are offered according to the law, then he said, behold, I have come to do thy will. He takes away the first in order to establish the second. He takes away the first covenant with Israel in order to establish the new covenant, as we'll see and have seen. And it is by this will that, what's the will? He says, behold, I've come to do thy will. That was to take on human flesh, to live the perfect life, to go to the cross and die for our sins. He was predestined to go to the cross from the foundation of the world, die for our sins and rise from the dead. By this will, we, now believers, have been sanctified, set apart, saved through the offering of the body of Jesus Christ once for all. Not every Sunday, but once for all. And he says here, every priest stands in this contrast to the old covenant system, which was functioning at that time. Every priest stands daily ministering, offering time after time the same sacrifices which can never take away sins. But he, speaking of Christ, having offered one sacrifice for sins for all time, sat down at the right hand of God. It's done. Waiting from that time onward until his enemies made a footstool for his feet. For, explaining, by one offering, that's Jesus offering himself, he has perfected or brought to completion salvation for all those who are sanctified. And the Holy Spirit also bears witness to us. We have a witness here. For after saying, this is the covenant I will make with them after those days, says the Lord. I will put my laws upon their heart and upon their mind, I'll write them. He then says, and their sins and lawless deeds I will remember no more. Amen. Oh, I'm so glad. Doesn't it hurt you when someone comes up and reminds you of your sin? Sure does. Now, sometimes we need to be reminded because we haven't confessed it. We haven't changed. That's okay. In the right context, right? Love does cover multitude sins, but sometimes we need to hear it, okay? But when we've confessed it and we're walking, we hear someone reminding us of our sin, yikes, yuck. God never does that. Love does not take into account a wrong suffered. God doesn't do that. He will remember our sins no more. Praise the Lord. Oh, that's so wonderful. You're not going to get to heaven. He's going to say, oh, remember how you treated your wife. I confess that. I'm forgiven. And I'm being changed, right? Praise the Lord. And so he says, the lost days I'll remember no more. Verse 18, now where there is forgiveness of these things, there is no longer any offering for sin. That's why Catholicism is so evil. That's why other works religions are so evil. They are offering for sin. No, it has already been done. It is finished. And so where there is forgiveness of sins, there are no offerings. Where you got offerings, there's no forgiveness of sins. Remember that. So he says, now where there's forgiveness of these things, there's no longer offering sin. And then our passage, since therefore, brethren, because we've been forgiven, right? Because we have forgiveness in Christ by his blood. Since then, therefore, brethren, we have confidence to enter the holy place by the blood of Jesus. Because of the forgiveness of sins that comes through the once for all sacrifice of Jesus Christ, we have confidence to enter the holy place by the blood of Jesus. Now, I want to point out again the structure of our passage here. The structure here has to do with the fact that we are to draw near. He's going to say, since therefore, and say some things, therefore, draw near. All these lead up to the exhortation to draw near. So because of what Christ has done for us, we should be drawing near. And because we have confidence and boldness, as we'll see, to be able to draw near, we should be drawing near. So then, notice our passage. Since therefore, or literally therefore, brethren, we have confidence to enter the holy place by the blood of Jesus, by a new and living way, which he inaugurated for us through the veil that is his flesh. And then it's connected to the exhortation 22, let us draw near. It's connected, okay? Now, let me remind you again, the writer is speaking to two different groups here. Initially, in the book, one are true believers suffering and in need of endurance. The other is those who have a said faith. Hey, they say they believe in Jesus, but they don't. And they're tempted to go back to works, religion, and Judaism. And so here, this portion that we're looking at is not to them. There's been warnings throughout to those people who have not turned to Jesus yet. Warnings to turn. Warnings not to drift away from so great a salvation. Warning not to harden your heart. Fear his voice. Warnings. But here, notice, this is to believers. Since therefore, or literally therefore, brethren. Brethren. At this point, if you're not saved, you can't draw near. And we'll see that. It is only those who have been forgiven through the blood of Jesus that can draw near. And this is an amazing thing when you think about it. We got to think about the depth of what we're going to see today. Brethren, the reality is when we come to faith in Jesus Christ, we become children of God. And thus we become relatives. We become brothers and sisters from one another. And it's a higher relationship even than our physical family. What did Jesus say when his family was coming to say, kind of, hey, you know, you better cool a little bit? And they said, your brother is out there. He said, who are my mother and my brother and sisters? And he pointed to his disciples, those who do the will of my Father in heaven. These are my mother, my brother, my sisters. That's what he said, paraphrasing that. The reality is, as many as received him, to them he gained the power to become children of God, even to those who believe in his name. John 1:12. And then 1 John 3:1, see how great a love the Father has bestowed upon us that we should be called children of God. And such we are. Therefore, brethren, it's to us, to believers, to those who have been forgiven, to those who have the sacrifice of Christ has been applied to your account by faith. So what does he say? So here, only the true believer has true confidence to enter the holy place. Therefore, brethren, we have confidence to enter the holy place by the blood of Jesus. Therefore, draw near. We have confidence. This is the proper attitude, not arrogance, but confidence. This term confidence in Greek speaks of an openness which stems from a lack of fear. It speaks of boldness or confidence. We can boldly go before the throne of God because of the blood of Jesus. And we have confidence because of that fact. Because the price has been paid, we have been justified by faith, we are now holy in his sight, we can go before the living God, and we got to go before him with confidence. If you have a proper view of what Christ has done, then you can confidently draw near to the throne of grace. Now, we're going to see there's some qualifications later on. It needs to be done with a truthful heart and in faith. But we can confidently come before the living God. We have here entrance into the holies. He says here, the Holy, it's the Holy of Holies, not the shadow, but the heavenly reality. We saw those scenes in Revelation, the angels and everyone praising God and all seen up in heaven. We can confidently come before God. What an amazing thought. The very presence of the Almighty God. We can draw near, and we are to draw near, as we're going to say, continually. We should be those who are drawing near continually, as we'll say. And notice our entrance is based on, end of verse 19, by the blood of Jesus. It is because of his sacrifice alone, once for all, that has been accepted by God, that we can enter with bold confidence. Sin is no longer in the way. Praise the Lord. I can't enter God's presence on my own merit. No one can enter God's presence in their sinful condition. For all have sinned and fallen short of the glory of God. The wages of sin is death. But the free gift of God is eternal life through Jesus Christ our Lord. And with the forgiveness of sins, we can confidently come before the living God because of the blood of Christ, sacrifice of Christ. That is the only reason, the only reason. Therefore, because of his shed blood, his sacrifice for us, we can have bold confidence to enter the very presence of the Almighty God. This is quite an amazing thing. If you look at all the regulations and all the stuff in the shadows on how to access God, how it was impossible without doing everything perfect, and they had to sacrifice that pointed to that there needed to be a death, what all pointed to Jesus. And when Jesus died for our sins, by his blood now we have confidence now because of forgiveness of sins that we can come before the living God. Quite amazing. And notice, it makes it clear that it's not through the old covenant system. He's going to keep nailing that nail in the wood. Verse 20, it is by a new and living way that Jesus inaugurated or put into effect for us. Since therefore, brethren, we have confidence to enter a holy place. That's the Holy of Holies. That's that word. The true Holy of Holies. By the blood of Jesus, by a new and living way, which he inaugurated or put into effect for us through his veil, that is his flesh. Now, it's interesting, this word new here is an interesting word. There's a lot of different words for new, and there's some other words here, but what he talks about here, it means freshly killed. Interesting word, because there are other words for new in Greek that could have been used. We have confidence to enter by a freshly killed and living way. Very interesting, isn't it? Remember in Revelation chapter 5, for those of you who are in our Bible study on Wednesday nights, that John was up in heaven seeing a vision, and he was weeping because no one could open the scroll and the book to break the seals. And one of the elders said to me, "Stop weeping," Revelation 5:5. Behold, the Lion of the tribe of Judah, the Lord of David, has overcome so as to open the book and its seven seals. And I saw between the throne with the four living creatures and the elders a lamb standing as if slain. And later on, they sang the new song, "Worthy art thou to take the book and to break its seals, for thou wast slain and purchased for God." We live by a freshly killed and living way. We always got to remember that he died for our sins. But we always got to remember, he also rose from the dead. He is living. He is alive. It is through Jesus that we enter, which he inaugurated, brought forth through the veil, that is his flesh. What we see here is this parallelism that through the veil, that when Jesus died, and figuratively speaking, his flesh was torn. The veil was torn. It was through his death that we enter past that veil and get into the Holy of Holies. He says he inaugurated for us through the veil, that is his flesh. Praise the Lord. It is nothing you do. It is nothing I do. It is nothing any other person does. It is through the sacrifice of Jesus Christ offering his body on the cross, dying for our sins and rising from the dead. It is through Jesus Christ alone. Simply put, by the death of Jesus alone, we have access to God. Praise the Lord.
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16: How many of you brought a Bible with you tonight? Grab your Bible. Hold your Bible up. We're not ashamed of the Word of God. Like when you're on an airplane and you're in that middle seat in coach, you know, the seat from hell, and people are right next to you. I mean, reach into your briefcase and pull out this Bible, and people might be alarmed. It's like you pulled a rattlesnake out of a bag or something. You know, they're afraid it's going to attack them, right? Get it off here! Sorry, it's a living Bible. It's very active and alive, right? Oh, listen, the only thing that's as offensive, if not more so, than the Bible is the message of the cross. Because when I look at the cross and I look at how Christ suffered, it's a reminder to me that I am a sinner. And that offends me. I'm sorry it offends you, but it is the truth. And God has dropped one lifeline from heaven for you to get there. And it's Jesus Christ who came to this earth on a rescue mission to forgive you of all of your sin and reveal to you the meaning and purpose of life. Don't be afraid of this book. Don't be afraid of Jesus. Run to Jesus. He's the one you're searching for. He's the one you're longing for deep down inside.
15: 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Already know God? 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
18: In the semifinals of his high school wrestling tournament, Dave cracked a rib on his right side. He won the match but wondered how he'd survive the championship with a damaged rib cage. In the finals, Dave limped out to the mat on his left, uninjured leg. So his opponent targeted Dave's left leg throughout the match. Dave protected his right side and won. Another Dave used deception to extract himself from a tough situation. In 1 Samuel 21, David had been fleeing a murderous King Saul. He found refuge among Israel's enemies, but word soon got to the enemy king that David was a Hebrew war hero. Fearing for his life, David pretended to be insane, making marks on the doors of the gate and letting saliva run down his beard. The ploy worked. Good people can debate such tactics and arrive at different conclusions. But Psalm 34 sheds light on David's experience. There, David credited not his deception, but God for his deliverance. He sang, "I sought the Lord, and he delivered me from all my fears." And again, "This poor man called, and the Lord saved him out of all his troubles." David had sought safety with the Philistines, but he found his only reliable refuge when he turned to God. Today's encouragement was provided by Our Daily Bread Ministries.
4: American Family News, I'm Mr. Pugh. President Trump is expanding his midterm map, announcing rallies in critical swing states. Jared Halpern has more from the White House.
5: President Trump is scheduled to campaign in Texas and New York this week as he left the White House for a rally in Nebraska on Monday. He told reporters he plans to boost Republicans in other tight races.
6: When I go there, they pick up a lot of steam. When I go there, they win. And that's what I'm doing.
5: The president says he'll travel to Iowa and Michigan in the days ahead. Both states feature toss-up Senate races as Democrats look to flip control of the chamber. President Trump has also rallied in safer Republican terrain, including recent events in Oklahoma and Alabama.

0: of deportation. The Chinese government doesn't always accept them back. And a lot of times they try to come back and claim asylum.
1: The U.S. Supreme Court will not be hearing any Second Amendment cases in the new term, including a petition by a trucker claiming one state is denying his right to bear arms by not recognizing permits he holds.
2: The court is turning away the case of long-haul trucker Jeffrey Johnson, who holds concealed weapons licenses from both Florida and Georgia, but who argued the state of Minnesota violated his Second Amendment rights because they won't honor either of those permits under its reciprocity policies. Minnesota honors licenses from 33 other states, but Johnson would be forced to obtain a non-resident permit from Minnesota. As a trucker, Johnson crosses state lines frequently and prefers to arm himself to protect against potential crime. Both the federal district court and the Eighth Circuit ruled against him. The Supreme Court also says no. Evan Brown, Fox News.
1: U.S. Centers for Medicare and Medicaid Services Administrator Dr. Mehmet Oz says the Trump administration is working to ensure Americans don't have to deal with surprise medical bills. In their strategy, transparency.
3: We opened the floodgates for technology companies to come off the sidelines because we're giving them data, real data that you can use to check what a procedure costs. Well, you could actually, from now on, call your insurance company. They have to tell you what it's going to cost to have a procedure so you have an idea what's going to come out of pocket.
1: The president of the Southern Baptist Convention says it's time for pastors to engage in the political process. Pastor Willie Rice says most of the political issues are biblical issues. Steve Jordahl reports.
4: In a conversation with Fox News, SBC President Willie Rice says it's time for Southern Baptist pastors to get off the sidelines and into the game.
5: Should pastors engage in the political process? They absolutely should, because there are many political issues that are at their heart, theological issues and moral issues.
4: Lawmakers are currently writing laws about abortion, marriage and sexuality, and of course, immigration, saying since a Christian must demonstrate compassion, they must embrace open immigration.
5: That is very, very manipulative. No one would say that because you love people or care for people, you should leave the doors of your house unlocked, or you should open up the jail cells in your own community.
4: Rice says pastors are actively being discouraged from addressing political issues from the pulpit, sometimes by the separation of church and state crowd.
5: But some of those voices came internally from those who said, in order to be faithful in our mission, we needed to decouple, divorce ourselves, as it were, from some controversial political issues.
4: He says the left has been unashamedly political for decades, all the while trying to silence evangelical pastors.
5: Statistics show that people on the political and theological left are actually more politically engaged than those on the right.
4: I'm Steve Jordahl.
1: U.S. futures have edged up after shares rose to near a record close on Wall Street. Oil prices fell as the situation in the Middle East remains uncertain. On Monday, Wall Street's benchmark S&P 500 added 0.7%. The Dow climbed 0.2%, while the Nasdaq Composite rose 1.1% to close at an all-time high. 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
8: Distinguished by centuries of stagnation and decay. 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
1: So if a person is not driven by the Holy Spirit to arrive at peace, and they got the wrong peace. Hey, you know, peace got all kind of connotations today. Peace could be a gun these days. When I finish shooting you, you're quiet. So you guess what? I got peace. But the Bible is saying that when a man lives within God's structure, he infuses peace. In Ephesians chapter 2, this is what he says in verse 14. He said, he himself is our peace, who made both groups into one and broke down the barrier of the dividing wall. And that's a lot of history in that verse. To summarize the verse, what he's saying is, you Jews and Gentiles didn't get along. So he says, I broke down all of the enmity, the strife, the arguing. I went on the cross and died on Calvary's cross. And when I did, there's no difference between Jew, Gentile, bond, and free. So y'all could now be at peace. Well, who is the peace? The Holy Spirit, chapter 3. I am the one who could take people with differences, different backgrounds, different philosophies, and if they come to me and they function by me, I can create peace in the house. But outside of me, you ain't got no peace. So he continues and he says, might reconcile them both, husband and wife could be reconnected, them both into one body, to God through Christ, having put to death the enmity, put to death, who's Christ in the home? The man. What does that mean? He dies. And he came and preached peace to you who were far away and peace to who you were near. How in the world did he do that? In verse 20 he says, and having been built in the foundation of the apostles and prophets, Jesus Christ himself being the cornerstone. In other words, I decide how the house is shaped. I can decide how lordship looks like, how headship looks like, and I can decide what churchship looks like in the wife submitting. I'm the one that designed it. So if you come to marriage and you decide to design it the way you want, because you're sick of the man or you're sick of the woman and all her attitudes and all her family crazy, all these kind of things, when you do that, you kill the peace in the house because the Holy Spirit is blocked. Because you don't let me shape the house. You don't let me structure the house. You just let me be somebody you want to come and put icing on a bad cake and dress it up for you with a nice car and a house and nice clothes and nice ornaments on the table and a beautiful decorations. And now, back to the sermon. He says that this is what creates structure in the house. This is what brings structure that leads to peace. But there's another reason for headship in the home. Look at chapter 4. Headship in the home breeds spiritual growth. Headship in the home breeds spiritual growth. You see, Christ is the head of the church. He is the workmanship that leads us into being able to become like God. Chapter 2. In chapter 3, he's saying, hey, watch out. The mysteries of God are interesting. But when you learn through the mysteries of God, you start to see that Christ would protect. He's also, headship means covering. So that's why the man is the provider. He's this, he's that, because it's covering. So when you come, he says, and Christ then blocks Satan from hitting the church when we choose to do church his way. In chapter 3, he says, hey, let me tell you, the whole Godhead is working on this. And in chapter 4, he says, hey, in order for you to get to the fullness of God, you got to come to church. Look at chapter 3. It talks about the Godhead in chapter 3. He says, but he may grant you according to the riches of his glory to be strengthened with power through the Spirit. That's why the breeding is important. Families can't find strength. They can't find power to make it through nothing because he's not breeding into the house. So that Christ may dwell in your hearts through faith. When the emotions are going high, Christ dominates and keeps the home from going in different directions. That you, being rooted and grounded in love, may be able to comprehend with the saints the breadth and the length and the height and the depth. Why? To know the love of Christ. Here comes love now in the house, which surpasses knowledge. That you may be filled up to the fullness of God. How do you get filled up to the fullness of God? Chapter 4. That's why I like being a pastor teacher, not just hooping and hollering and getting you happy on Sunday. Here is why. In chapter 4, he says, verse 12, you're going to come broken to the church. It's the church's job, counseling ministry, prayer ministry, encouragement, all these gifts he's put in here. He says, I get you broken. Broken doesn't just mean broken bones. Anybody run to broken bones? Just don't mean broken bones. It means you're going across the ocean, and if the ship is not equipped to deal with storms and deal with a lack of wind and all these other things, the ship is not going to make it. So you've got to equip the ship to get from one side of the ocean to the other side. He's saying, in order for you to get from young in marriage to a seasoned couple to be great examples to everybody else and blessing kids, I got to equip you. So that's why there's a marriage ministry. That's why we've got a marriage month. Trying to equip because people come broken. That's the job of the church. It's a hospital. It's a spiritual hospital. And if you're strong, you're supposed to help the weak. It's your job. 1 Thessalonians 5. In the church, because you can't get to the fullness of God outside of it. Equipping the church for the building up of the body. This is how you get built up. Who's the body? Into chapter 5, the man is supposed to build his wife up because she is the body. That's why she's the church. Who's doing the building? Christ. How's the building taking place? Church. That's why he is the spiritual leader that brings the family to church. The church helps him to build. The structure has to be like Christ, or he's not a head. He's head of nothing. Look at chapter 4, verse 13. Until we all attain the unity of the faith, that is unity in the house, not arguing and fighting, not coming to any place that's unified. Knowledge of the Son of God, the nature and the measure of the stature which belongs to what? The fullness of Christ. So where can the person grow up to the fullness of Christ? In the church. That's the only place. That's why he's the head of one thing, the church. So if the man is going to be a head, he has to lead his family to church. And in leading his family to church, he has to expose his family to all that is taking place in the church. The discipleship program, the young ministry, the youth ministry, the children's ministry, the counseling. He has to expose his family to all those things so the church helps to build up his home. So when they go home, they're now the fullness of Christ. And when they're the fullness of Christ, they got the strength of God, the wisdom of God, all these different things flowing into the house because God could now breathe into the home. So the kids are going, Daddy, what does God say about this? Because he's the primary teacher for the kids in the house. Chapter 6 is the husband. He drops the wife. After he told the kids to submit to father and mother, he doesn't continue to talk about the mother. In verse 3 and 4, he drops it purposefully. Because the man breathes spiritual growth into the house. I made a point when our kids were young. I was the first up on Sunday. I adjusted my schedule to make it home for Tuesday Bible study, for Wednesday Bible study. I was home. I was helping in the kitchen. What you need, baby? I wasn't doing that because I felt like it. Tired. I was a professor. You're mentally exhausted. Why? Headship is their spiritual growth. And if I'm not first in line, God is saying, I am breathing. Now, if the wife is submitting to God, because the husband in doing it, the Bible says in 1 Corinthians chapter 7, I will sanctify the house because she chose to do it. I'll sanctify it. If the wife says, hey, bump this, we got to go to church. We got to have Bible study like my mother did with 8 kids on a bed. Or you're not going to get up because you have to go to work early. And I teach these kids the scriptures. 6 o'clock every morning, my mother taught me. She was the best teacher I ever had in my life. Ever. She didn't forsake her responsibility because her husband chose not to do it. Come out of that, Lois Evans, Priscilla Shire, Pierre Cannings, Paul Cannings, Jonathan Evans, breathe. Because of the legacy that was established at 6 o'clock every morning. And she made my dad do devotions before we went to church. Now, that didn't make no sense to this. We're going to church. Why are we doing the Bible now? I got that look, and I said, yes, ma'am. The next thing about headship. Next thing about headship. This is what I said. I had to learn this, fellas. And one rule I had, see, I have it worse than you. I'm not saying because I'm a pastor. The Bible says in Hosea chapter 4, verse 6, that if I don't accept knowledge that God gives me, especially as a pastor and an elder, he will curse my house. I have it worse. Just read it. It's right there in the Bible. You're not to believe me. It's written. Hosea 4, 6. Read it. In Malachi chapter 4, verse 6, he says, if a man does not function in this structure, I will curse the earth. I'll curse it. He ends the Old Testament with that. So this headship also means protection. Let's take a look at it. See, we run to leadership quick. But what he's after is headship. Because headship carries out his agenda. It carries out his agenda. Headship, I'd like to go to chapter 4 now, creates unity in the house. Unity is not uniformity. Unity is that we're all committed to one agenda, functioning under the same spirit. Look at chapter 4. That's why a pastor sets the vision. It doesn't mean he does all the work. I'm supposed to teach you the work to do. The pastor has the vision, and you have the spiritual gifts to get it done. But if there's no vision, same thing in the home. If there's no headship where the man is setting the agenda of God in the home, how's the woman going to help? What? What is she helping? That's the helper. So the man sets the agenda in the home.
0: Amen. Thank you, Pastor Cannings. Friends, God can help us through the reconciliation process in any relationship, as he has paid the ultimate price for our reconciliation to himself through the death of his son, Jesus Christ. 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
8: One of our team members is quite the woodsman and hiker. And one foggy Saturday morning, he volunteered to lead a group of men who wanted to go hike to this distinctive rock formation called Hawksbill Crag. Yeah, he had the book on the trails in that area. I mean, a book written by the man considered the expert. And my friend kept consulting the book as they went along, pretty confident that they would soon end up at Hawksbill Crag. Then they ended up lost in a poison ivy patch, and the fog wasn't helping much. So as they tried to retrace their steps, they passed a house set back in the woods. They happened to see its owner outside. My friend called him and asked him if he would help them get, like, unlost. Well, that man went above and beyond. I mean, he actually came to where they were, helped them make sense of the map that they had, and pointed them right to the trail that got them to their goal. Of course, you know who it turned out to be. Yeah, the man who wrote the book. I'm Ron Hutchcraft, and I want to have a word with you today about when you can't find the trail. Now, those men finally found the trail they needed to be on from the person who knew the trail best. There's not one of us who doesn't need that same kind of direction for our life. I mean, most of us have lived long enough to have already tried several trails that looked good to us. We were sure it would lead us to the meaning we were looking for and to the love we were looking for and maybe to the inner freedom and peace we've always wanted, but so far, no trail has led us there. We're lost. In fact, some of us have found ourselves standing in poison ivy rather than looking at the beautiful view we had hoped for. But all the dead-end trails you've tried, all the fog, all the disappointments, all the brokenness, have been preparing you to meet the person who knows the trail better than anyone else. And he has our word for today from the Word of God. It's Jesus, of course. And we're reading his words in John 8:12. Jesus said, "I am the light of the world. Whoever follows me will never walk in darkness, but will have the light of life." So Jesus is offering here a relationship with him that opens up that awesome possibility of being led by the very person who designed us in the first place, who wrote the book of our life. So you don't have to, quote, walk in darkness anymore. The problem is that we've all, as the Bible says, gone astray, and each of us has turned to his own way. So we're lost. We're wondering which way is the right way because we've consistently chosen to go our own way instead of God's way. And that's what the Bible calls sin. We were never meant to blaze our own trail. There's a trail you were made for. But following our own trail, well, that's just left behind a trail of guilt and brokenness and restlessness and scars and tears. And ultimately, our trail leads right over a cliff into an eternity without God and without hope. But Jesus left his home in heaven to come where we are to actually give his life to pay for every wrong thing we've ever done. And today he's saying to you, will you follow me from this point on? I'll forgive your sin. I'll come into your life. I'll lead you on the trail you were created for. Now, you'll have to resign from being your own guide, from depending on your religion to get you to heaven. You just tell Jesus, "I'm yours, Lord. I'm pinning all my hopes on you. You died for me. You've got me." And it may be that you're just tired of wandering and tired of feeling lost, off the right trail, and you are ready for the life you were made for. Then this is the day you can reach out to Jesus Christ, who will bring you into the very life that has your name on it. It begins when you say to him, "I'm yours." Your new story can begin today. In fact, that's what our website is called, thenewstory.com, because it's all about helping you get that new story started.
9: American Family News, I'm Mr. Pugh. The midterm for 4 weeks from today, President Trump and Vice President J.D. Vance are campaigning across the country. Vance was talking up the push for energy dominance while appearing in Alaska for Republican Senator Dan Sullivan, and President Trump rallying in Nebraska yesterday, where he touted the administration's economic accomplishments.
10: Just announced that under Republican leadership, incomes for hardworking Americans has soared to the highest level. Income. The highest level ever recorded. More Americans are working today than at any time in the history of our country. How do you beat that? The poverty rate has just reached its lowest level, meaning the best numbers on poverty rate its lowest level in American history ever.
9: Minnesota Representative Tom Emmer, on the first stop of a 56-district blitz across the country rallying Republican voters, describes the anti-American sentiment in the Democrat Party.
11: We're not talking about socialists. These are communists, Marxists, and anarchists. You got to be kidding. They want us to call them democratic socialists. There's nothing democratic about these people. These people are anti-American more than anything else. We should be out there celebrating it and defending it, not tearing it down.
9: Fox News contributor Ben Ferguson says Democrats can't separate themselves from these socialists.
12: This is destroying America. It is trying to make sure that America doesn't exist in the capacity it is now. And notice all of them, there's one thing in common, one theme here. And that is, if they can destroy what we have, every single one of these socialists, they gain more power in office than they've ever had before. So if you want to know what's on the ballot, it is the demise of America, democracy and freedom for dictators and tyrants like these individuals to be in charge.
9: Department of Homeland Security Secretary Mark Wayne Mullen, talking about the crackdown in illegal immigration under the Trump administration, says you can't have national security if you don't know who's in your country.
13: We've arrested 2,210 known terrorists, not terrorist watch lists, terrorists that entered this country underneath the Biden administration, either by entering without telling or was entered and released back into the country.
9: October 7th might just be another day on the calendar. But for the Jewish people around the world and those living in Israel, October 7th is a day they will never forget. John Riley continues our coverage.
14: Demonic terrorists attacked the Jewish people in what has been described as the worst massacre and slaughter of Jews since the Holocaust. Levi Hazen has produced an investigative documentary film called Shadows of October, Israel Under Siege. I spoke to him about this new documentary.
15: I know that for a lot of people, October 7th was something that happened 3 years ago, and it's largely been left on the shelf and forgotten. But for the people of Israel, and really Jewish people worldwide, this is still an open wound. It's still trauma. And unfortunately, the rising anti-Semitism among the nations and the silence generally of the church continues to intensify the trauma over and over again. It's not a wound that's been healed. It is an exposed wound that continues to bleed and fester. And only the love of God, only a biblical point of view can help heal this wound. We need to stand up and press back against it. It is a spiritual problem. Anti-Semitism has deep spiritual roots. History is also going to remember the pulpits that had a voice and chose not to use it. Choose this day whom you're going to serve.
14: Shadows of October, Israel Under Siege is streaming on all major streaming platforms. I'm John Riley.
9: And finally, controversial televangelist Jim Baker has died.
16: Baker's wife Lori announcing his death Monday, calling him a pioneer of Christian television who devoted 66 years to preaching the gospel. Baker rose to fame in the 1970s alongside his then-wife Tammy Faye, hosting the PTL Club and founding the Heritage USA Christian Theme Park. His ministry collapsed in the late 80s after he was convicted of fraud and conspiracy. Baker served about 5 years of a 45-year sentence before returning to television. Jim Baker was 86 years old. Ted Lindner, Fox News.
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20: When life is unfair and you're overwhelmed by discouragement, you're not alone. King David was once in that same place. How did he handle it? Today on Turning Point, Dr. David Jeremiah turns to the Psalms for the answer and explains why discouragement is Satan's most destructive tool. From the series, The Battle for Your Soul, here's David to introduce his message, The War Zone of Discouragement.
1: And you know, I've told our people at Shadow Mountain that discouragement is one of the things Satan can use to get to me. I think because we have so much going on all the time, so many things happening, so many programs and so many missions and strategies, there's always going to be one or two of them that isn't going the way it should. And sometimes they pile up and they get to you. You have to be careful you don't get discouraged. The story that we're going to tell you to illustrate how to deal with this is from the life of David and what happened to him when his son rebelled against him and took the kingdom from him. And David finds himself on the outside of the kingdom that he personally built, looking in. "Why are you cast down, O my soul?" he cried out. Sometimes our souls get cast down and we get discouraged. We're going to talk about it today in just a moment. First, let me remind you, all the material on The Battle for the Soul is now available. That includes the book you can get for a gift of any size to Turning Point and asking for your copy. And it also includes the study guide. You can get that from our website, and the audio and video things that go with it are all available from davidjeremiah.org. And get going on your study of The Battle for Your Soul. I hope you will do that. And we'll talk about this some more in a moment, but right now let's get started with our discussion of the war zone of discouragement. I have a Jewish friend who built a successful business from the ground up. He's an excellent leader and a true people person. But it still took him decades to lay the groundwork and achieve stability in the marketplace. As soon as the business was established, he began thinking about succession plans. Who was the right person to lead this venture going into the future? My friend's first choice was his oldest son. This young man is athletic, handsome, and charismatic. Everything a father could want, kind of person who seems to succeed at everything he tries. Still, my friend had some concerns about his maturity. Would his son take things seriously as the stakes demanded? Was he truly ready to lead? These questions were answered in dramatic fashion. At the start of a company board meeting, incredibly, my friend was informed that he was no longer the CEO of his own company. The board had removed him through a secret vote and replaced him with his son. Turns out the son had spent the better part of the year arranging meetings with various board members to raise concerns about missed opportunities. Without naming names, he suddenly suggested that the company's leadership lacked a killer instinct, and the son even started eating lunch in the company cafeteria to make connections with the key employees and department heads. When all the right seeds had been planted and all the right palms had been greased, the son made his move and took charge, and my friend was left holding a cardboard box with little else after decades of sacrifice. If you're familiar with the Old Testament, you may have already guessed the name of my friend. It was King David. And the name of his son is Absalom. And I changed a few minor details. But the overall arc of David's story matches what I have described. It is a sad story indeed. After decades of serving as the king of Israel, David was forced to flee Jerusalem in a single day because of Absalom's rebellion. He left the region entirely, traveling with his trusted advisors until they crossed the Jordan River. Once there, scripture suggests David looked back across the waters and wrote what we know today as Psalm 42 and Psalm 43. I need to tell you that these two psalms go together. In fact, it may look like there's a chapter division between the two of them. There really is not. Originally, this was one psalm. I'm sure you know that the Bible is totally inspired, but chapter divisions are man-made. If you look down at your Bible, you will notice in Psalm 42 and 43, a verse that is repeated three times. Three times this verse is repeated and joins these psalms together. Psalm 42, verse 5. Why are you cast down, O my soul? And why are you disquieted within me? Hope in God, for I shall yet praise him for the help of his countenance. Psalm 42, 11. Why are you cast down, O my soul? And why are you disquieted within me? Hope in God, for I shall yet praise him, the help of my countenance and my God. And Psalm 43, verse 5. Why are you cast down, O my soul? And why are you disquieted within me? Hope in God, for I shall yet praise him, the help of my countenance and my God. The inscription over these two psalms says they are addressed to the choir master. And these psalms are called a maskil of the sons of Korah. The word maskil in Hebrew means a teaching psalm. So Psalms 42 and 43 are teaching psalms from David to help us learn how to handle our discouragements and our blue moods. Martin Seligman says that we tell ourselves three lies when we're discouraged. We say that our circumstances are personal, which means God's picking on us and we're the only ones going through this stuff. Secondly, we say our circumstances are pervasive, which means they affect everything and they corrupt everything in our lives. And thirdly, we tell ourselves that these circumstances are permanent and they can never change. All of these are lies because they are deep wounds to our souls. They keep us shackled to discouragement and despair. You know, there's an old story about the devil putting his tools up for sale. He spread out before the buyers the things like hatred and envy and pride and deceit and lying, each marked with a price on it. But off to the side lay one worn, overused tool priced higher than all the rest put together. What is that one? Someone said, and the answer was, that is discouragement. Why is it so expensive? And the devil said, because it works better than all the others. With it, I can get inside a person's soul when nothing else will. And it is so worn out because I use it on almost everybody. You can sense that David is dealing with this as you read these Psalms. He feels overwhelmed and hopeless and helpless. And what I would like to do today, because of what he wrote, is to take these two Psalms written during Absalom's defection and David's temporary loss of his kingdom and find out what we can learn about discouragement. I told you before, it's the number one thing the enemy uses in my life. He is good at getting people discouraged. And because whatever your situation is, like mine, I remember that it's not permanent, it's not pervasive, and it's not personal. God wants you to have hope. And David's Psalms offer three helpful principles that guide us and support us whenever we're discouraged. They are built around powerful paradox. A paradox is two principles that seem to be in opposite directions, and yet they combine to express the truth. The first paradox goes like this. Hope is most alive when everything seems hopeless. You say, Pastor Jeremiah, that doesn't make sense. How could hope be alive when everything is hopeless? We all deal with discouraging situations on a regular basis. However, sometimes the accumulation of discouragement can push us into despair. And when we lose a job or we have to worry about finances and housing, ways our children might be affected, or the first year after losing a spouse is hard and the second is harder and the third seems impossible. In these types of situations, if we're not careful, we start to feel as if nothing will ever get better. We may begin to believe there's no escape from feeling miserable, which only makes us feel miserable. But the Bible paints a different picture. Honestly, it's kind of surprising. And until you get your mind wrapped around it, you can't really comprehend it at all. Scripture tells us that true hope springs from despair. Here's the way Paul put it when he wrote to the Romans in the 8th chapter of his letter. He said, "For we were saved in this hope. But hope that is seen is not hope. For why does one still hope for what he sees? But if we hope for what we do not see, we eagerly wait for it with perseverance." Paul's logic in these verses is ironclad. If we already have everything we desire, then we don't have anything to hope for. We no longer have need of hope. But on the other side of the coin, hope exists precisely, exactly where we feel uncertainty. It is born from discouragement and dejection and despair. That's exactly where David was living after all these terrible things had happened in his life. He was full of despair. Listen to the cry of his soul. If you read this psalm carefully, you will get inside of David's skin and you will feel what he felt. Here are just a few verses that tell you what he was going through. Psalm 42:3. "My tears have been my food day and night, while they continually say to me, 'Where is your God?'" Psalm 42:7. "Deep calls unto deep at the noise of your waterfalls. All your waves and billows have gone over me." Psalm 42:9. "Why have you forgotten me? Why do I go mourning because of the oppression of my enemy?" And Psalm 42:10, "As with the breaking of my bones, my enemies reproach me. They say to me all day long, 'Where is your God?'" These are the words of a broken man who felt abandoned, ridiculed, and overwhelmed. And yet these psalms are about hope. Don't miss the important implication of this paradox. It is possible to love God deeply and still feel despair. If you are discouraged or weighed down, that does not automatically mean that God is displeased with you. And it does not always mean that there is some hidden sin you have not dealt with. Sometimes it simply means you are human, living in a broken world and learning to hold on to hope. If you go back through the Bible, you will see that. Remember how discouraged Moses felt in the wilderness? The weight of leading a complaining and restless people became so overwhelming that he told God he couldn't do it any longer and he would rather die than continue to be the leader of the Israelites. Likewise, Hannah was crushed in spirit because she couldn't have children, and she was continually mocked by her rival. The Bible says she was miserable and would weep and not eat when she went to the house of the Lord. And Elijah, after a great victory over the prophets of Baal, fled into the wilderness in fear of Jezebel. He sat down under a broom tree and he asked God to take his life. He said, "Lord, I have had enough." I love that phrase. I have said that before. Have you ever said that? "Lord, I have had enough." Even Jesus, in his darkest moment, cried out, my God, why have you forsaken me?" One of my old friends, who is now in heaven, is a man by the name of Warren Wiersbe. He was a marvelous pastor, wonderful writer. I think he wrote about as many books as the years he lived, and he had lots of books. One of the books he wrote was called Walking with the Giants, and it contains short biographies of many people that you and I have heard about, famous Christians, what you might call giants of the faith. As he wrote the introduction, he said one surprising thing he discovered was a common thread running through their lives. Many of them faced early years of nearly debilitating discouragement, but they kept at it, and they faithfully sowed seeds despite the dark clouds that were over their heads. One of the men he mentioned was Charles Haddon Spurgeon, one of the great preachers of history, some say the greatest. Spurgeon suffered from prolonged bouts of depression, as well as anxiety about common problems. Here he was, this great preacher, but he worried about finances. I took encouragement from that. Spurgeon's psychological and physical ailments were so severe that he would often be confined to bed for weeks at a time. However, he came to see these problems as part of God's work in his life. His sufferings enabled him to comfort and encourage others who were afflicted. He said he discovered that his periods of depression often came before a time when God blessed his ministry. And he made a statement I will never forget. Listen to this. He said, Depression became like a John the Baptist for me. Just as John the Baptist came as the forerunner of Jesus, my depression came as a forerunner to God's blessing in my life. When I went through those times of discouragement and depression and worked through them, I knew that on the other side, God was going to do something great in my life. It's almost like the picture of the waves of the ocean. The depth of the trough determines the height of the wave. When you go through a low place, oftentimes after that, God takes you to the high place. David's experience as he wrote these Psalms show us that hopelessness is not the end. Instead, it is often the soil in which hope begins. Hope is not the absence of difficulty. It is the certainty that God is present in the middle of difficulty. Hope is most alive when everything seems hopeless. Therefore, our souls can weather seasons of discouragement. Here's the second paradox from David's pen. Hope for the future is built on the past. Now, that doesn't make a lot of sense in many respects, and sometimes that's the way paradoxes are. We typically think of hope as forward-facing. We hope for things that are yet to come. Specifically, we hope for things we desire that we don't yet have. But in these two Psalms, David repeatedly looks back at his experiences from the past. For example, Psalm 42:4, when I remember these things, I pour out my soul within me, for I used to go with the multitudes. I went with them to the house of God with the voice of joy and praise and with a multitude that kept a pilgrim feast. David said, I'm going through a really tough time right now, but when I think back, I remember the joy I had with my brothers and sisters when I went to the house of God and we sang praises and we worshiped the Lord. Here's a similar sentiment from verse 6. Oh my God, my soul is cast down within me. Therefore, I will remember you from the land of the Jordan and from the height of Hermon, from the hill Miser. You know, feeling discouraged in the present, David chose to remember the past. He looked back at times of worship and joy in the presence of God. The more he remembered, the more his thoughts turned to the faithfulness of God. I think it's an important thing to remember that when we're discouraged, we tend to forget what God has done for us in the past. The old hymn that goes like this, count your blessings, name them one by one, and you will see what the Lord has done. We focus on the future when we get discouraged, and we lose sight of what he has done for us in the past. We forget his faithfulness. It's a terrible condition for our souls, because when we go through this, we're constantly thinking about what is uncertain and unknown. But the one thing we have that no one can take from us is what God has already done for us. We put that in the bank of our heart, and we remember it. That's reason why I recommend keeping a journal. I remember when I first got sick years ago, somebody told me I should journal, and I didn't do it because I thought journals were for women and mystics, and I wasn't either one, so I didn't know if I could do a journal. But then I was reading a book by Gordon MacDonald, and in this book he talked about journaling in his computer, and that sounded very masculine to me, so I decided I would do that. And during my time with cancer, I journaled every day. Now, journals are important because when you write things down and you get them out of your system, you put them on paper, you can tell God what's really in your heart. That's really true. But there's another reason why journals are important. When you're going through a hard time here, you can go back and read your journal and remember what God did for you in the past. Let me tell you something. God is still at home. You're the one that walked away. He hasn't left. He hasn't changed. He's the same God who helped you before, who's willing to help you now. So when you go through discouragement, one of the things you can do is go back and remember the blessings of God. Maybe it was the blessing of your children being born, or finding the right person to be married to, or getting your house, or whatever it is that God has done for you. Remember his blessings when you're going through difficulty. You will be surprised what that does for you. And there's another thought here that we should address. David wrote, why are you cast down, O my soul? which suggests that David had chosen to be discouraged, and he was asking his soul, why have you cast yourself down? That's important because it means we have a choice in where we focus. We can dwell on despair, or we can direct our thoughts to hope. There was a time when David was on the run. He was leading a group of renegade soldiers. They were out fighting their battles, and they had left their wives and children behind in a city called Ziklag. After being gone for a time, they came back, and as they walked over the hill and looked down, they saw that the city of Ziklag had been burned to the ground. It was gone. And all of the women and the children had been taken captive by the Amalekites. Now David had a twofold problem. He not only was being pursued by the enemy, but now his own men were furious with him. They had followed him, and now their families were gone. Their homes were destroyed. Everything was gone. And the Bible says they were so distressed, they talked about killing David. And he had nowhere to go. If I had been in his place, I might have been tempted to run. But listen to what the Word of God says David did. 1 Samuel 30, verse 6. David strengthened himself in the Lord his God. How many of you know the only person you have sometimes is yourself? Have you ever been sequestered in that place where nobody quite understands what you're experiencing? You try to help them understand and they don't understand. And all of a sudden you look up and you say, Lord, it's just me and you. David strengthened him. So I love what he did. I can almost picture it. David is overwhelmed. What am I going to do? My men are against me. The enemy's against me. And instead of collapsing under the weight of it, he turns to the Lord. In my mind, I see him taking the scriptures and going off by himself, finding a quiet place and opening the Word of God. And as he reads, he begins to remember who God is. How many of you know if God is on your team, you're never alone? And you're always in the majority. You and God are greater than you and anyone else. And that's the lesson. When you get discouraged, when you feel overwhelmed, you don't just sit there and let it walk over you. You have to learn to encourage yourself in the Lord. One of the ways you do that is by going back through the scriptures and remembering the greatness of God. I mentioned keeping a journal. That can help. Go back and read what God has already done in your life and look at the ways he's been faithful. And there's not one of us here who doesn't have a good list. We count our blessings and we realize that we have so much to be thankful for. We look at what is happening around the world. Think about being a Christian in some of the other war-torn places of the world. And here we are. We're not free of problems, worshiping God and listening to his word. We're blessed people. Sometimes we just need somebody to poke us and remind us about that. Because we get caught up in our troubles. We get caught up in our discouragements. And that's the enemy doing that. He's wounding our soul with all of that so that we can't be successful and we can't be helpful and we can't be of use to the Lord. When you're all down on yourself, you're never going to help anybody. And the enemy knows that. And the psalmist tells us, don't let it happen. As you will see as we go through this again tomorrow, there are three things we learn from these two psalms that help us deal with discouragement. Helpful to me, and I love these psalms very much. I hope you will too as you follow along. So tomorrow is part two of the War Zone of Discouragement. On Friday, we're going to talk about temptation and how Satan uses that to infect our soul with his diseases. These are important messages for all of us who are in this battle. 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
25: I'm Ruth Kramer with Mission Network News. Rebel groups in Ethiopia's Tigray region renewed their fight with government forces last month, raising fears that conflict will cross borders. Greater Reach Alliance supports church planters serving Sudanese refugees in camps throughout South Sudan. John with GRA says countries exchange refugees back and forth as conflict drives people out of their land. Hunger is rising. According to the UN, 19.5 million people in Sudan are facing crisis levels of food insecurity. Because you are...
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27: He maketh me to lie down in brown, withered pastures. Is that it? He leads me beside muddy streams. Dried up water brooks, oh no. He maketh me to lie down in green pastures. He leadeth me beside the still waters. All I need and more I find in the Lord Jesus Christ. You see, why do we get stressed? Well, we get stressed because we think our needs are not going to be met.
2: Welcome to Love Worth Finding, featuring profound truth simply stated by acclaimed pastor and Bible teacher, Adrian Rogers. When we go through stressful seasons of life, we need to remember that God has called his sheep to rest in him. In part one of today's message, we learned that we handle stress first by knowing the security we have in our shepherd. We are

Well, folks, God wasn't necessarily trying to compliment us when he said we were like sheep. I mean, that's not really a compliment. It's a description. A sheep is an animal that just is not too smart. Well, you say, hey, I'm pretty smart. As a matter of fact, I graduated the top of my class. You misunderstand what I'm saying. I'm talking now in spiritual realms. The Bible says there's none that understandeth, no, not one. In the spiritual realm, we're like sheep, okay? Not only is a sheep dumb, but I'll tell you something else about a sheep. A sheep is pretty defenseless. As a matter of fact, the Bible speaks of as a lamb headed toward the slaughter. Just kind of defenseless. You think of sheep as needing someone to defend them. And folks, that's the way we are. That's the reason why the Apostle Paul had to say to the Corinthians, our sufficiency is of God. That is, we don't have it in and of ourselves. But not only do you think of the defenselessness of a sheep, and not only do you think of the ignorance of a sheep, but I'll tell you something else about a sheep. A sheep doesn't have a good sense of direction. A sheep is easily lost. What does the Bible say in Isaiah chapter 53, verse 6? All we like sheep have done what? Gone astray. And what did God say about his people in Hosea chapter 11 and verse 7? My people are bent to backsliding from me. You know what that means in plain English? We have a tendency to get away from God. And then you think about the dependency of a sheep. A sheep needs somebody to take care of it. A sheep is so dependent. Mr. Keller, who wrote a book about sheep, said that a sheep sometimes can become what we would call cast, C-A-S-T. That is, it rolls over sometimes on its back and can't get up. Its paws are all up in the air, and it doesn't have enough athletic ability. It doesn't have enough dexterity just to roll over and get up. And sometimes when lying down, it just finds itself with its paws all up in the air and cannot get back on its feet. Now, in that way, it's vulnerable to the vultures and to the wolves and so forth, but also the gases begin to build up on the inside, and the sheep gets bloated, and before long, the circulation is cut off, and the sheep, that's called a cast sheep, will die. I think that's what David had in mind when he said, why art thou cast down, O my soul? We get in a cast position, and the shepherd needs to come and pick the sheep up and put the sheep back on its feet. Has he ever done that for you? I mean, when you were down and couldn't get up, and you couldn't get yourself up. Thank God for the shepherd. You see, listen, folks, we're like sheep. And because we're like sheep, that's why we have a tendency to be stressed. It's not necessarily a compliment to call us a sheep, but it's a fact. We are his people and the sheep of his pasture. Now, having said that, how do you handle stress? Well, I believe verse 2 has a lot to say about how to handle stress. The Lord is my shepherd, I shall not want. He maketh me to lie down in green pastures. He leadeth me beside the still waters. My dear friend, I want to tell you that when you understand that you may be weak like a sheep, but you have a compassionate shepherd, a caring shepherd, and a courageous shepherd. You see, the hireling flees. The good shepherd giveth his life for the sheep. You see, in that same chapter in verse 7, John 10, verse 7, Jesus said, I am the door of the sheep. You say, is he the shepherd or is he the door? The answer is yes. The shepherd becomes the door. And what Jesus is saying, there's nobody can get to you except he come through me. You like that? Brother, I like that. You see, folks, listen. What you need in order to deal with this stress is number one, security. He maketh me. He leadeth me. I may be weak like a sheep, but he's the strong shepherd. He's the good shepherd. That's the first thing I see in this verse, is security. And that security helps me to deal with stress. I'll tell you what else I see. Not only do I see security, but I see sufficiency. You see, look at it. He maketh me to lie down in brown, withered pastures. Is that it?

0: He leads me beside muddy streams, dried up water brooks. Oh, no. He maketh me to lie down in green pastures. He leadeth me beside the still waters. All I need and more I find in the Lord Jesus Christ. You see, why do we get stressed? Well, we get stressed because we think our needs are not going to be met. And we just say, oh, my goodness, I'm not going to have what I need. You remember that passage over there in Matthew where our Lord is telling us not to worry? And he tells us, he said, what do people worry about? He said, well, he said, don't worry about what you're going to eat. That's food. And don't worry about what you're going to wear. That's fashion. Don't worry about these things. Food, friends, fame, fortune, fashion, fitness. And that's what people worry about. Jesus said, after all these things do the Gentiles seek. And when he said Gentiles, he meant unsaved people. Now, he's not saying these things are not important. He didn't say any of those were not important. But he said what? Seek ye first the kingdom of God and his righteousness. All these things will be added to you. These things don't even take on significance until you have your deepest needs met. You see, what is he talking about when he's talking about green grass and still waters? Do you think he's just talking about having your bank account full? Oh, no. Listen, Psalm 22, Psalm 23, and Psalm 24 are a trinity of psalms. Now, go back to Psalm 22 and look in verse 26. The meek shall eat and be satisfied. What shall they eat? Well, look in the rest of that verse. They shall praise the Lord that seek him. Do you see that? That's the food. They shall praise the Lord that seek him. Look, if you will, in verse 29. All they that be fat upon the earth shall eat and worship. Do you see that? All that be fat. God wants healthy sheep. What does the green grass talk about? It's the green pasture of his word. What do the still waters speak of? The still waters of his spirit. You're to find, my friend, your satisfaction in him. And if you don't find your satisfaction in him, you're going to be stressed. And I'll tell you why you're going to be stressed. Because the deepest needs of your heart will never be met. Remember what Jesus said in Matthew chapter 4, verse 4. Man shall not live by bread alone, but by every word that proceedeth out of the mouth of God. That the Bible is to you what bread is to the natural man. And then Jesus said in Matthew chapter 5, verse 6, blessed are they which do hunger and thirst after righteousness, for they shall be filled. Hungering and thirsting after righteousness. Do you know what the word blessed means? Let me tell you what the word blessed means. It's a Greek word, makarios, and it literally means happy, or satisfied, content, to be congratulated, a joyful. You can take many words and roll them all into one, and you have the idea of this word, blessed. Now, notice what Jesus said in Matthew chapter 5, verse 6. Blessed are they which do hunger and thirst after righteousness. How many people do you know today that are hungering and thirsting after righteousness? The green pastures of his word, the still waters of his spirit. How many people do you know that have a hunger for the word and a thirst for the spirit? How many? Well, not many. Now, let me ask you another question. How many happy people do you know? Not many. Now, listen, what he said is this. He did not say, blessed are those who seek after blessedness. Happy are those who seek after happiness. He said, happy are those who seek after righteousness. Let me tell you something. The most unhappy people in the world are the people who are trying to be happy. Did you know that? Proof positive. The next time you go on vacation and go to a resort, look on the faces of those people walking the streets. Generally, the most miserable faces you'll ever see are in resort places. The happiest faces are people who are working in a service station somewhere right at home, or working in an office, or just doing something. But people who seek to be happy generally are not. It's a strange thing. Happiness is something you never find by looking for it. Happiness is something you stumble over on your way to serve Jesus. It's just when you're serving the Lord Jesus Christ, happiness is the byproduct of righteousness. Do you know what unhappiness comes from? Unhappiness comes from self-centeredness and sin. And God has engineered it that way. God so loves you that God has engineered that you would not be happy without Jesus. That's the reason God said to Adam and Eve when they left the Garden of Eden, cursed is the ground for your sake. Not for your judgment, but for your sake. I put a curse on the ground. Thorns and thistles would it bring forth to you. Why? When you pick a rose, you say, ouch. When you walk, you say, ooh. Why? God wants your path to be thorny. God wants your roses to be thorny. Why? The worst thing could ever happen to sinful man would be to have a diseased heart and live in paradise. He'd never know anything was wrong. So God gives us thorns and God gives us thistles and God gives us problems and God gives us heartaches to say, hey, there's something wrong in this world down here. What is wrong is sin. And what is the answer? Righteousness. Now, what most people are trying to do is get rid of the thorns and the thistles, but not deal with the problem that caused them. Suppose you go to the doctor and you've got a terrible headache and you've got a fever and you've got a pain and you've got swelling. Evidently, there's an infection on the inside. But all the doctor does is give you some strong medicine to kill the pain and reduce the fever, but he never deals with the infection. Now, he's not a good doctor. I want him to kill the pain if he can, but only to help to get at the infection, the problem. Now, folks, people who are trying to be happy are only treating the symptom. If you seek after righteousness, you'll be dealing with the infection. Seek righteousness, and then you'll be happy. I mean, then you'll deal with stress. He makes me to lie down in green pastures. That's his word. He makes me to drink of the still waters. That's his spirit. What you need is to have the deepest need of your heart and your life met. It is to worship God. It is to drink of the spirit. It is to feed on the word of God. That's sufficiency. I mean, the deepest need of your heart will be met only in Jesus. All right? Man shall not live by bread alone, but by every word that proceedeth out of the mouth of God. What did I say? Look, in our good shepherd, A, we have in him security. B, we have in him sufficiency. And C, we then have in him serenity. Serenity. He maketh me to lie down. He maketh me to lie down. Sheep will not lie down until they're content. Have you ever seen so many people hurrying? When I go to the airports, I wonder, where are these people going? I mean, everybody, on the highway, all these people are going this way and all those people coming this way. Why don't they just stay over there and those people stay over here? Everybody is going, moving. I was reading in the newspaper a while back about an airplane, a fighter plane, and this is not a joke, it literally happened. This plane fired its cannon and was moving so fast it overtook the bullet and shot itself down. Literally. I mean, I had to reread that. I thought that's just putting on, you know. But no, it was moving. The plane was moving faster than the shell. And it literally overtook its own bullet and shot itself down. And a lot of folks I know are doing the same thing. I mean, they're shooting themselves down. They do not take time to slow down, to be still and know that God is God, to have that serenity, that quietness. It's not a sin to be quiet. It's a sin not to be quiet. Let me give you some scripture. Listen to what God says here. Isaiah 30, verse 15. In quietness and confidence shall be your strength. Listen to this. Psalm 46 and verse 10. Be still. Be still. And know that I am God. Do you know what the sheep is doing when it lies down? It's chewing the cud. A sheep has a second stomach, and it puts that grass, that sweet grass, and that clover, and that alfalfa, it puts that down there in that second stomach. It's loading up, just loading up. Then the shepherd says, now lie down and digest what you've got. And so the sheep brings it back up and begins to chew on it, to taste it. That is when the sheep is growing. That's the most productive time for the sheep, that quiet time, that serenity. Do you know what that is? If that green grass is the word of God, what is the sheep doing when it's chewing the cud? It's meditating. Meditating. In his law doth he meditate day and night. There's so many scriptures on meditation. Just jot a few of them down. Psalm 1 verses 1 and 2. I talked about that. Psalm 19:14. Let the words of my mouth and the meditation of my heart be acceptable in thy sight, O Lord, my strength and my redeemer. Psalm 104 and verse 34. My meditation of him shall be sweet. I will be glad in the Lord. Psalm 119, verse 15, I will meditate in thy precepts and have respect unto thy ways. Do you know what's wrong with most of us? We don't lie down in the green grass and meditate. Even those of us who study the Word of God, how much time do we take to really, really digest and assimilate what God has given us? I mean, most of us think we've done God a wild favor if we get to church on Sunday, right? And if we can halfway understand what the pastor's saying, fine. When you get home, do you really meditate on what you've heard? When you study God's Word in the morning, do you really have a quiet time? Do you keep a spiritual journal? Do you write down the thoughts that God gives you? Did you know that many of the things that I preach to you are things that God gives me after I've read the Word of God and sit back and think about it? You say, how do people know what's in the Word of God? Where do you get that? Well, one way to get it is to sit back and chew the cud. I mean, sit there and meditate. And if you expect God to give you something, then you ought to have a pen or something to write it down with. You ought to keep a spiritual journal. In his law doth he meditate day and night. You see, some of us are just too busy. If you don't have time to do this, you're too busy. You're going to miss life. John chapter 10 is the Good Shepherd chapter. Jesus said, I have come that you might have life and have it abundantly. You're going to miss life looking for it. Sometimes I hear people tell young people this, make all the money you can just so you make it honestly. That's not good advice, because if you make all the money you can, you're going to be making money when you ought to be doing something else. You're going to be making money when you ought to be being quiet alone with God. I'm not against making money. I'm not against business. But I'm trying to tell you folks, you need to stop and prioritize your life. And you know what I think God does with some of us? He makes us to lie down. He makes us to lie down. I mean, we won't do it unless he makes us. David said, before I was afflicted, I went astray. He said in another place, it has been good for me that I have been afflicted. He maketh me to lie down. Well, why don't you just do it yourself? Why don't you just say, never mind, Lord, you don't have to do it that way. I just rather slow down. I want to get quiet. I want to be still. I want to know that thou art God. How do you deal with stress? Remember, a distressed sheep is a sheep that's not producing wool, it's not producing fat, it's not producing lambs, it's not reproducing. He maketh me to lie down. Why does the shepherd do that? Why? Because he loves the sheep and he wants healthy sheep. The cure for stress, find in Jesus Christ your security. He's the good shepherd. Find in him sufficiency. The green pastures. Find in him serenity. He maketh me to lie down. Can you say, as David said, the Lord is my shepherd? Not a shepherd. We all know that. Can you say, he is my shepherd? If not, may I help you right now, this moment? Would you begin to pray a prayer like this, just out of your heart? Just pray silently but fervently, dear God, I need you and I want you. I want to know you personally. I want my sin forgiven. I want you to live in my heart. I want strength for living. I want to know that I'm going to heaven when I die. Jesus, you're the good shepherd. You died for this lost sheep. You paid for my sin. Thank you for paying for my sin. Thank you that you love me so much. Now, Jesus, come into my heart. Forgive my sin. Save me, Jesus. Did you ask him? Then by faith, according to the promise of his word, would you thank him for saving you? The Bible says, for whosoever shall call upon the name of the Lord shall be saved. Would you just pray this way? Thank you, Lord Jesus, for saving me. I receive it by faith right now. You're now my shepherd. You're now my Savior, my God, and my friend forever. And now, Lord Jesus, I will live for you the rest of my life. And help me never, ever to be ashamed of you. In your name I pray. Amen.
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4: The American Family News, I'm Mr. Pugh. President Trump signed an executive order yesterday that is intended to lower the cost of diesel fuel. It waives restrictions on the use of cheaper red dye diesel and encourages states to suspend their diesel taxes. He says this will save truckers more than $100 every time they fill their tanks. The president also making it clear about what he says is on the line if Democrats take back the House and Senate.
5: You can vote for the radical left Democrat communists to loot your wealth, raise your taxes by $5 trillion, annihilate your borders, crush Nebraska farmers and ranches, mutilate your children, and give 25 million illegal aliens amnesty and the right to vote. Or you can defeat the Democrat communists and vote for more money in your pockets, bigger paychecks for your families, lower taxes, less crime, a roaring Nebraska farm industry, and no amnesty for illegal aliens.
4: The hosts of ABC's The View tried to get North Carolina Senator Tom Tillis to bash President Trump, but he wasn't biting.
6: Go after a number of you-know-whose policies and his hiring choices, and yet you still say you support him and call him an amazing political talent. What am I missing?
7: The fact that he's won two national elections. He creates these coalitions. He resonates with people, and I think he's a great political force.
4: Washington Examiner senior writer Joe Concha says the liberals on The View thought they had an easy way to bash President Trump.
8: Tom Tillis wrote a book called How to Win Presidents and Antagonize Presidents. So this is someone who's not a friend of President Trump. I mean, he said some very highly personal things about the president very recently and has, quite frankly, for quite some time now. And he even opposes him on the Save America Act for reasons that aren't still quite clear, except to play contrarian and be the fly in the ointment. So I think the hens on The View guys expected a total Trump bashing session, which basically makes up 99.9% of the program these days.
4: Judgment Day has finally come for the Muslim terrorist who killed more than a dozen people in Texas. More from Sue Guzman.
9: President Trump clearing the way for a firing squad to execute former U.S. Army psychiatrist Nidal Hassan, who killed 13 people at Fort Hood, Texas in 2009. The president's actions marking the first time that a president signed off on a U.S. military execution since 1961. Hassan was condemned to death in 2013 for the killings, which he said were in retaliation for U.S. wars in the Muslim world. A military jury finding Hassan guilty of 45 counts of premeditated murder for opening fire at a medical facility at the Central Texas military base. Sue Guzman, Fox News.
4: And finally, new developments surrounding hospital protocols and patient rights. Chris Woodward explains.
10: Across the country, families are speaking out and changing state laws regarding organ donation and the controversial standards used to declare brain death. Medical expert Dr. Heidi Klesik joined AFR's Jenna Ellis in the morning program to sound the alarm on what patients and families need to know before a medical crisis hits. Klesik pointed to a disturbing trend where hospitals push rapidly toward organ harvesting, highlighting the tragic case of 38-year-old Andy Hodge, a patient hospitalized during COVID-19 whose family had to fight to demonstrate he was still showing signs of life.
11: One of the specifically listed indications of life is spontaneous movement. So if you're moving, wouldn't any reasonable person think that you are still alive? But actually, under the American Academy of Neurology's brain death guidelines, they have a whole table of movements that are allowed.
10: Dr. Klesik praised Kentucky for passing the nation's first law allowing families to legally pause the organ donation process when signs of life appear. However, she warned listeners to take proactive steps to protect themselves before a medical emergency arises.
11: I recommend at this point that no one be a registered organ donor, because once you have registered, your organs will be taken. Even though you signed up in the goodness of your heart with no type of informed consent process, that registration is considered legally binding.
10: I'm Chris Woodward.
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3: You start to really reveal who you actually are in connecting with people emotionally and spiritually. Like, this is not, I'm not who I think you want me to be. This is who I actually am. And learning to just become more authentic and vulnerable in a relationship.
2: Well, which season of relationship are you in? Is it spring or summer or fall or perhaps maybe a little more like winter? We're talking today with counselor Deborah Falea on Focus on the Family with Jim Daly about ways that we can navigate every season of our relationships. Thanks for joining us. I'm John Fuller.
4: You know, I'm excited about today's program, John, because it really will illuminate where couples are at. I remember Gene and I, man, when we were first dating, I proposed, we started to do our premarital counseling. We were on the cloud. I mean, I couldn't breathe without being around Gene, right? I lived in San Diego at the time. I remember driving her dinner to Orange County, 90 minutes each way. She worked at a vet clinic, and I knew she liked this Thai meal at this Thai restaurant, and I'd go get it and bring it to her and then just sit there and eat with her during her break and then drive 90 minutes back to San Diego. Wow. That was the best time of my life. And, you know, you just want to maintain that. It's hard to maintain that attitude because of that infatuation. But I think today we're going to, I think, help you with staying engaged, hopefully, and kind of enjoying the warmth of those seasons of relationship, spring and summer. It's a great place to live, but all of them have things we can learn from.
2: Yeah, they're part of the human experience. And I'm so glad Deborah Falea is here. She's a listener and viewer favorite, and she's a wife, mom of four, married to John, and a licensed professional counselor. We're talking about some of the concepts in her newest book, Relationship Skills, The Four Seasons That Will Make or Break Your Love Life. And we've got details about Deborah and this resource on our website.
4: Deborah, welcome back. So good to have you here.
3: Always good to be with you.
4: You know, let me paint a picture from the research that we've read. Greg Smalley, who runs our marriage area, he and his wife, Erin, they are aware of research, which you are too probably, that 24% of couples in the church are in a marital crisis. There's some conflict that is putting them in a bad place. That's a quarter of the couples. Mm-hmm. And on the one hand, I appreciate that vulnerability that they answered the survey that way. It should also be a wake-up call for pastors and the rest of us in the church that, A, if we're in that place, we need to get help. B, if others are in that place, we need to be talking about the difficulties in marriage and the idea that it's okay to hurt. We want to get to a better place because of our witness for Christ, right?
3: Right.
4: We should be showing the world that we can have happy, good, solid, joyful marriages.
3: Amen. Relationships are the great revealer, aren't they?
4: Mm.
3: They reveal what's going on inside of us, and they often reveal what God wants to heal. And I think when all of these things come up, including a point of marital crisis, it is an opportunity to go deeper with our healing.
4: What do you see in those couples that make it possible to get to a better place?
3: If I had to give you the number one word, it would be ownership.
4: Huh.
3: Owning my weaknesses, sins, struggles, owning what I bring to the table and starting to do it differently. Because when I'm just focused on the other person and what they're needing to do differently and what they're doing wrong, I stay stuck. But when I can own, God moves me forward. When I can find my role, I now have some sort of control and I can actually begin to do things differently.
4: That's really good. And that's what the book is about.
3: It's interesting because as I've been working with couples now for almost two decades, I have seen that just like in nature, as nature walks through these four particular seasons, So do we in relationships. We walk through spring, summer, fall, and winter. Each season has a purpose. Each season comes with its own obstacles and its own opportunities. And if we lean in and learn from these seasons, we can actually become better as individuals and have healthier relationships as well.
4: Yeah. Let's describe them. Spring, summer, fall, and winter. Give us the definition.
3: Brief overview. The season of spring is the season of growth. It's the season of new beginnings. It's a season of attraction and connection. And you see life through a rose-colored lens, right? You know what it's like to have the flowers blooming and blossoming. Then we move into the season of summer where things get hot. Summer is the season of intimacy and deeper connection emotionally, spiritually, physically. But you can also get stuck in the heat of summer if you're not careful. You can get burned by summer. We move into the season of fall, which is the season of conflict and communication. Fall is where your true colors start to shine through, you know, and you start really seeing that person for who they are, but that can come with conflict. And then we move into the season of winter, which I always say is the season of turning inward. It's a season of hibernation. But not only that, winter, I have learned, is also a season of disinfecting. God uses winter to disinfect the ground and get it ready for the season of spring. So even when you're in a season of winter that feels cool, that feels apathetic, that feels frozen, there is hope that spring can come again.
4: Well, that's such a good analogy. It just fits. I think when we get to heaven, one of the things, if we know in full, like Paul writes, rather than looking through the glass dimly, I think it's going to be the cycles that God put into the universe.
3: That we
4: all
3: didn't
4: of it.
3: Know about.
4: Yeah, that we didn't know the importance of. And that's even where Paul writes about nature. When you look at nature, you can see God in nature. I think that rhythm that you've identified in relationship, just like the earth going around the sun.
3: Right.
4: There's something there that God wanted us to see and made it that plain.
3: Yes.
4: You can see it in yourself. Let's get into spring and we'll go through all of the seasons. But I think John and I share this commonality that when I met Jean and you met John, you two, you and Jean, did not have that, like, love at first sight, unlike John and I had looking at the two of you. What was going on there for you and John?
3: My first thought when I met my husband, before I knew he was going to be my husband, was he's really tall. And who wears long sleeve dress shirt with shorts?
4: Did you ever get an answer to that question? Because
3: no.
4: I'm with you.
3: But you know what he tells me now? He says, hey, I didn't try to trick you. I was never a fashionable guy.
4: Well, or he could have said it worked, didn't it?
3: It worked. It got you in the end.
4: It made you think about him.
3: But it's funny because, you know, you have this idea of what it's supposed to be like when you meet the person that you're going to marry, that there's going to be writing in the sky or God's going to just say, that's the one, and you're going to know. But even though John looked at me and thought, I think I'm going to marry this woman one day, and I looked at him and thought, what kind of fashion statement is that? We both had to navigate through the four seasons of the relationship. We both needed to see what was really here. And each season reveals what you need to know in order to know whether or not this person is going to actually be a good fit. So it doesn't really matter what you feel at the start of the relationship. What matters is what's revealed through the seasons of the relationship.
4: That's so, so good. You mentioned in the book that attraction certainly is powerful. And I think many psychologists have listed how that works. You know, you see somebody you're attracted to, and then it goes to holding hands and so on and so forth until full emotional and physical intimacy, which is for the Christian community. That's where we want to see that in the context of marriage, right? Right. Not just one-night flings, obviously. But that is how God has set up that attraction scale. And you can see it. It's very predictable to where psychologists, counselors, you know the path and the pattern that usually happens. In that context, you said you and John described your own rose-tinted glasses when it came to your premarital counseling. What did that look like?
3: Yeah. You know, when we first got engaged, and I will note that as we went through these seasons, my attraction toward him grew. You know, there's different levels of attraction and physical attraction, emotional, spiritual attraction. All these things start to grow to the height of the point where we were engaged. And I remember going through premarital work and doing this assessment with our counselor. And he looked at me and he's like, Deborah, you rated everything off the charts. Like, this guy has no flaw. Like, you really are seeing this relationship through a rose-colored lens. And I was. Mm. The reality of the hardships of a relationship had not yet hit. I was in full-blown spring, seeing everything through that lens of growth and attraction and blossoming and blooming. But reality is, spring is just one season of a relationship. It's just one fraction of the relationship. And all of the other seasons actually add depth and meaning to the relationship. And we hadn't gone through those quite yet.
4: Yeah, it's such a great framework to understand human relationship. And it's just a good way to look at it. And it gives you insight into perhaps where you're at and where you want to move from there to a better place, or stay where you're at if you're in that spring, summer area. Healthy give and take in relationships is essential. It's a learned skill set, I think. I don't know that we come into marriage with that ability. We probably have a modicum of it, and then we get better, hopefully.
3: Yeah.
4: And I think the fallout, like Our Hope Restored, which is where couples are struggling significantly, and that's okay. Come as you are, just don't stay that way.
3: Exactly.
4: And that's where we can do so much work to help couples get to a better place. I know that's what you do in your counseling. But you illustrate this beautifully with your experience of gardening.
3: Yes.
4: So what's going on there?
3: I'm a plant killer, unfortunately.
4: I am too.
3: I have not really mastered it yet. It's funny because typically I forget to water my plants. I just forget, they move on with life, and then they die because they did not get enough water. So John got me these succulents, and he's like, listen, Deb, you hardly have to water these. It'll be fine.
4: It's called a cactus.
3: It'll be fine. Just once a week, put a couple drops in. But I forgot if I did or if I hadn't, and what I ended up doing was overwatering the plant, and then they also died. So as I'm going through this planting and the analogies are flowing in my mind, I realize that relationships are like a plant. You can kill a plant by giving it too little water. But you can also kill a plant by giving it too much water. Mm. And I think that's something we don't talk about enough in relationships. When you're doing above and beyond in your relationships, because you're accustomed to giving too much, making excuses for the other person, enabling unhealthy behaviors. So just like in nature, we've got to learn that healthy balance of give and take in order for the relationship to grow as strong as it possibly can.
4: Regardless of what season a marriage is in, it's critical for us to identify those unhealthy patterns. I think you list a number of unhealthy patterns that I think for the Christian, we might see some spiritual benefit in there, that we think this is the right spiritual tone to be giving, to be caring, to be concerned. But there's an unhealthy edge to that. Describe
3: exactly.
4: It.
3: You know, one of the personality types I talk about of people who give too much is the rescuer. You know, maybe the rescuer, deep down, they believe that their goal, their role is to fix this person, to make them better, to rescue them from their sin and struggles. And some of the reason you become a rescuer is because maybe you come from a family where you were put in that position of rescuing.
4: You learned to be.
3: You learned to fix the problems. You learned to bring peace to the chaos because you had to. And interestingly enough, when we come to Jesus, that leaning does not go away. Those coping skills that served us in one season sabotage us in another season if we don't face them and address them and bring them into alignment with who God wants us to be. God doesn't want us to be the rescuer because he is the ultimate rescuer. He is the savior, not us. And so we don't want to bring that mindset into relationships because our relationships will quickly become unbalanced if we come in as the rescuer.
4: Yeah.
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4: So under that category, those who give too much, it even sounds funny because it feels like the Christian life is about giving, always giving. But you mentioned the rescuer. You also have the pleaser and the insecure. Describe those two.
3: Yeah, people pleasers. You know, when our goal is to please man more than it is to please God, and we get in a role where we're so focused on the needs of everybody else, but we neglect our own. And then the insecure are those who are looking for their value and worth to come from relationships. So they don't want to rock the boat. They don't want to upset you. They don't want to even speak truth sometimes because they want to feel loved and liked by you. Those are personality types that can quickly bring a lack of balance to a healthy relationship.
4: The pleaser skill one is pretty pervasive. I mean, I can tend to do that too. I want to be liked. I think most human beings want to be liked. And then the question is, where do we get unhealthy with that attribute?
3: Yeah.
4: And then at the core of it with the pleaser, what am I gleaning from it versus my motive, my good motive for doing it? Like, it makes me feel better.
3: Exactly.
4: To please you.
3: This is where it gets unhealthy, is that motive part, where my goal isn't to actually serve you. My goal is to get you to like me. So I'm going to do whatever it takes for you to like me because I need you to like me to feel valuable about myself.
4: Yeah, which at its core is manipulative, but we wouldn't even necessarily know that.
3: You're right. At its core, it's actually selfish.
4: Yeah.
3: It's like, I'm doing this so that I can get something from you, rather than my goal is to please God. Because if my goal is to please God, sometimes I'm not going to be able to please you at the same time. I'm going to have to tell you a truth that you might not like. But God is the measuring stick, not your approval of me.
4: Yeah. In that insecure person, under the, again, that category of people who give too much.
3: Yeah.
4: I would think with social media, that is at its all-time high, that insecurity. I think young people feel that. There's a lack of understanding identity. You know, who am I?
3: Yeah.
4: And that insecurity that is driven by, oh, all the social media, that I don't look as good as that person.
3: Right.
4: I'm not as well educated as that person. Whatever social media is portraying as the standard, it's kind of like the old days of airbrush.
3: Yeah.
4: I can't be that person in the magazine.
3: Right. And sadly, in relationships, you will live up or down to the level that you believe you deserve. Mm. And if you don't believe you deserve anything because you're not walking in your identity in Christ, you're going to settle for a low-level relationship, an unhealthy relationship. Whereas if you believe God made me for healthy relationships, I am his heir, you're going to expect and require different standards in your relationship. So this is why our identity really does shape the type of person we engage with and how we engage with the people that we're in relationship with.
4: And I think that idea of knowing your identity in Christ is becoming so critical for everybody.
3: Yeah.
4: But man, especially young people, because I think if there's an assignment for the parents, that's like job one. Help your child, teen, 20-something, understand their identity in Christ, because that's the foundation in which these antidotes occur against these things that we face, right?
3: Absolutely. You attract people on your level of health, on your level of worth, on your level of value. And so if you think about it that way, we're magnetic to certain people. And when we go out into the world not feeling good about ourselves, not having confidence in who God has made us to be, we're going to attract people on that level as well. So this is why it's important as parents for us to instill that true identity in our kids, not because of what they do, but because of who they are.
4: Let's hit those others, those that give too little, because again, this is really the out of balance human experience. So you've mentioned too much.
3: Yep.
4: Now too little, the cynic, the wounded, the empty.
3: Yeah.
4: Describe each of those.
3: We'll start with the empty, because I think a lot of people can relate to that. People who are feeling on E, They've got nothing left.
4: No fuel.
3: Life has taken it out of them. They're stressed. They're maxed out. They have few boundaries. And then when they come home, they feel like they've got nothing left to give, you know? And I think that is a lot of people today, where they give their leftovers to their relationships, not because they want to, but because they're truly not filling up in the proper ways. And so when you go into a relationship and you're on empty, you're going to make a bad partner because you've got nothing left to give in your relationship.
4: Well, talk about that in the context of marriage.
3: Yeah.
4: You know, that you're giving everything outside the walls of your home and then you have nothing inside.
3: Right. And God calls us to be filled. God calls us to live abundantly. Jesus modeled to us boundaries and protecting what matters, staying filled and fueled in many different ways, and practicing soul care, so that when we walk home, when we're home in our with our family and our marriage, which is our primary ministry, that we have something to give in a significant way.
4: Let's hit the cynic.
3: Yeah.
4: Oh, I love this person.
3: The cynic is the type of person who has been hurt in relationships. They don't really trust you. You know, they either don't trust you because you haven't proven yourself. They don't know you. Or they don't trust you because they know you and you haven't proven yourself. You know, no matter who you are, they're not going to trust you. And usually it's people who have been hurt in the past. And so they sort of put this wall up in relationships.
4: For protection.
3: For protection. It's like, I don't know, you might hurt me. I'm not sure if I can fully trust you because I've been hurt in the past. So I'm going to keep you at a distance and I'm not going to give as much as I could.
4: And finally, that third one, the wounded.
3: The wounded is the person that's been hurt. We know somebody who carries triggers and wounds that they haven't healed. And so they stay away from relationships so that those wounds don't get pressed upon. They don't want to feel pain. And so they avoid the intimacy that comes with a relationship. They avoid the vulnerability and they kind of seem withdrawn in a relationship. And so when you think about those personality types, you realize that you can give too much and destroy a relationship and you can give too little and destroy a relationship.
4: Yeah. That does seem to be a theme scripturally that the Lord, you know, even that I think it's in Proverbs where don't give me too much that I forget you, Lord, and don't give me too little that I have to go beg and steal.
3: Hmm.
4: And I you can apply that emotionally too.
3: Absolutely.
4: You know, it's that same thing where you're just out of balance.
3: Yeah.
4: And I think that's the thing I've learned about the Christian faith is the Lord wants you to laugh. He wants you to have fun. This is your gift of life. We get one shot to live a life. And hopefully you can do that in the best of ways that we're not out of balance.
3: Right.
4: And that we can end this life in our last days healthy in Christ, right?
3: Yeah. So the season of spring is really about taking that assessment. Where do I need to give a little bit more? Where do I need to pull back a little bit? Where do I need to ask for my needs to be met? And bringing our relationship back into alignment.
4: Right at the end here, let's make sure we get summer covered, and then we'll come back next time for fall and winter.
3: Yes.
4: But summer sounds like a great place to be.
3: Summer is the season where things get hot. It's the season of intimacy, emotional intimacy, spiritual intimacy, physical intimacy, and learning to make the most of each season. The beautiful thing about this book, Relationship Skills, is it applies to married couples, but it also applies to those who are in the dating world.
4: Sure.
3: And kind of helps you unpack it no matter what stage you are in your relationship.
4: And again, these seasons, as you've mentioned in the book, they don't run like with the seasons of the earth. You're going through some of these rapidly. You're coming back to those times. It helps you put a context to what you're feeling.
3: Exactly.
4: Right?
3: It helps you have an awareness. It helps you know what to look for. It helps you identify some of the opportunities for growth that come in different stages of the relationship.
4: Now, with respect to summer, you mentioned in the book a funny analogy with your sports jerseys.
3: Yeah.
4: Now, how do you connect summer, the heat of the moment, relationally with sports jerseys?
3: Well, sometimes you become who you think you're supposed to be in relationships. And I was going through my old jerseys and I remember
4: I'm impressed you had old jerseys.
3: I know. I passed them all down to Eli, my son. And it's funny because I look back at that season and I thought, was that who I actually was, or was that who I thought I needed to be liked, to be desired, to be wanted in that season? Because I'm so far removed from that today. And I think oftentimes we become who we think people want us to be rather than who we actually are, rather than who God made us to be. And in the season of summer, this is the time where you start to shed the layers. You start to really reveal who you actually are in connecting with people emotionally and spiritually. Like, this is not, I'm not who I think you want me to be. This is who I actually am. Mm. And learning to just become more authentic and vulnerable in a relationship.
4: Let me ask you about emotional connection. You talk about summer also being that time of emotional connection. That is so good. I think, again, I'm going to stereotype. Husbands generally can struggle with emotional connection. I think we get the physical connection down really well. It's the emotional connection some of us are just lost in. Because we don't, hey, I said I love you.
3: Yeah, you know, I always say it's a conditioned experience. It's how we've learned to show up in the world or not learn to show up in the world. And if you think about how little boys in the 40s, 50s, and 60s grew up, there wasn't much conditioning toward emotional connection, emotional awareness. And so we do have a generation of men who are disconnected from some of those things and having to learn some of these relationship skills. Emotional connection is like a spider's web. With each string, you're building an attachment to the person in front of you. Mm. And I think that's an important way to think about it in marriage. It's with every conversation, with every interaction where I'm choosing to go a little bit deeper, share a feeling, share an experience, I am connecting. I'm building a web of emotional connection, which strengthens the relationship as a whole. But that's a skill set that many people have not learned how to do.
4: Yeah, that is so good. And again, it gives it great context to understand this. It makes it easier to kind of understand where you're at. Take that self-assessment. Where am I? Summer, spring, fall, winter. We're going to talk more next time about those, but especially fall and winter. But thanks for being with us. This has flown by the time, but let's come back and keep it going. Can we do that?
3: Sounds good.
4: And let me turn to the listener. If Deborah's book, Relationship Skills, The Four Seasons That Will Make or Break Your Love Life, would be a help to you, get a hold of us. I mean, we'll get it out to you. If you can make a gift of any amount, we'll send it to you at $5. That will barely cover the postage, but we'll get it out to you as our way of saying thank you for being in the ministry together. If you could do more, obviously we can reach more people. But no relationship should stay the same forever. We're growing. We have these seasons in our relationships that we need to be mindful of. So contact us. Last year alone, 500,000 marriages were strengthened through the Focus on the Family resources. I'm really proud of that.
2: Yeah, so reach out today. Donate as you can. 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I'm John Fuller, inviting you back next time as we continue the conversation with Deborah Fileta and once again help you and your family thrive in Christ.
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11: When prayer becomes that major issue, when it becomes the priority time, the most important event, and God becomes the most important person in your life, and your relationship to Jesus Christ becomes the most important relationship, and when you begin to major on that, something happens to every single facet of our life. And the only way for you to find that out is not listening to me. The only way to find that out is to try it for yourself.
12: Scripture tells us to devote ourselves to prayer. When we follow those instructions with the full

Father doing? I take no initiative of my own. Jesus Christ was in continuous fellowship with his Father, but that wasn't just because he was God, but simply because he took time to be alone with his Heavenly Father. Well, I want you to turn, if you will, to Colossians chapter 4. And here Paul gives us an admonition, and I believe in this passage he really deals with about every facet we need to deal with when it comes to praying. We'll deal with one primary part of it. In Colossians chapter 4, verse 2, he says, "Devote yourselves to prayer, keeping alert in it with an attitude of thanksgiving, praying at the same time for us as well, that God may open up to us a door for the word, so that we may speak forth the mystery of Christ, for which I also have been imprisoned, in order that I may make it clear in the way I ought to speak." Now, I want to talk about something very practical for a moment about our prayer life, because if I'm going to devote myself to prayer, it won't be just haphazard praying down the expressway on my way to work or sitting at the table or having a blessing and so forth. But you see, a lot of people have lots of problems and heartaches in life, and they don't realize God would either eliminate or sustain them through those if they've just spent enough time talking with him and letting him give them wisdom as to how to respond to these things. If you're going to have a prayer life that really makes a difference, that's going to have any impact, have an impact on your life, the lives of other people, there are four things I believe are essential. Number one, and that is to set a definite time. If you don't, you won't devote yourself to prayer. It doesn't happen. The reason I know that is because since Satan hates that above every other activity you and I engage ourselves in, he's going to do everything in his power to keep you what? Busy. To keep you busy so you can say, "I don't have time to pray." Number one, a time. Secondly, a place. You say, what in the world does a place have to do with it? Here's what it has to do with it. There's something about having a spot in your home, a place, in a bedroom or wherever it may be, the den, or maybe in the bathroom. That's the only place you have privacy. A place where you and God get together, where you battle it out with those things that you and he just need to deal with privately in your life. There's something about having a place and something to remind you. The third thing is a purpose. If you don't have a purpose, you won't pray. You'll just pray here and yonder and things arise and this, that, and the other. You'll pray a little bit here and there, but you won't pray much. What's the purpose? Now, here's the purpose. The purpose ultimately is not to get something from God. You know what God sees as our primary purpose for praying? Developing an intimate, warm, personal intimacy with him. That's his ultimate purpose. And then, of course, meeting our needs and all the rest. The fourth thing is a plan. Here's a simple plan. It's very important, and it's so simple, you're going to look over it if you're not careful. There's something about recording what you're praying about. Itself a cheap little notebook, write down the request, put the date at the end of it when you made the request, and then when God answers that prayer, draw one line through it, only one, so you can still read it, and put the date at the end. Here's what happens. After a while, one line, two lines, five lines, 10 lines, 2 pages, 3 pages, 10 pages, 20 pages, line, line, skip line, skip a space, line, all these lines. You know what those lines say? Here's what they say. Every time you open that book, here's what the line says. God heard me. God loves me. God cares for me. God's interested in me. God's intervening in my life. God's answering my prayer. God's developing my relationship to him. I'm growing in my faith. Life is getting exciting. God is in my life. And then he says, watchfulness. He says, watchfulness. Be alert and with the attitude of thanksgiving, expressing gratitude toward him. And keeping that prayer journal will motivate you to give thanks again and again and again for what God is doing in your life. So that's his first word to us. Then I want you to notice what he says. Now, devote yourselves to prayer, keeping alert in it with an attitude of thanksgiving, praying at the same time for us as well. Paul is talking about himself. He's writing this from prison now. And he says that God may open to us a door for the word, that is the gospel, so that we may speak forth the mystery of Christ, for which I've also been imprisoned, in order that I may make it clear in the way I ought to speak. Now, I want you to listen carefully. God didn't give us this awesome opportunity of prayer just to get our needs met, though that is part of it. Our

0: personal concerns and concerns for people friends and loved ones we're concerned about, but also for ministry. Now listen to what he said. He said, praying at the same time for us, two things that he says, that a door may be opened. Now, as I think about what Paul spoke of here, and he says, praying for us also, what he's doing is trying to motivate these Colossians to really talk to God. So what I want to give you is 10 results. Here are 10 things that will happen when you and I begin to pray, not just for ourselves, but for the world, for ministry around the world. There are 10 things that are going to happen in a person's life when you get serious about that. So I want you to jot these down. The first one is, as we said in the very beginning, your personal intimacy with God. Something's going to happen in your relationship to Christ when you get serious about praying. Number one. Number two, your perspective about life is going to be enlarged. You're going to be able to see things the way God sees them. You're going to be able to get concerned about things that you've never been concerned about before, and you're going to be able to have a discerning spirit about things that you've never had before. Number three, a positive faith attitude is going to develop when you begin to pray seriously and you keep that notebook and you just keep marking down the things that God's been saying to you and how he's been working in your life. Number four, there's going to be a peace in the midst of pressures. Now, I didn't say that prayer is always going to take away the pressure, take away the hardship, take away the trials, tribulations, heartaches, burdens, tears, hurt, sorrow. No, he's not going to take all that away. But what he does, when you and I begin to get serious about our prayer life, what happens is there begins to prevail over us an awesome sense of peace that no matter how strong the pressures are, how deep the hurt may be, there is going to be an awesome sense of peace that we begin to experience that we had not experienced before. You say, you mean just talking to God's going to make that kind of difference? I guarantee you, if you get serious about your prayer life, and listen, begin to get devoted, spend time with him, listening to him and talking with him. Then, number five, it's going to have a purifying effect upon your life. There's no way to come to him with an open heart day after day, week after week, month after month, year after year, without God beginning to reveal things in our life that we'd not seen. Maybe somebody else had seen them, but we had not seen them. Beginning to stir up within us a sense of conviction about something or an awareness of something. Not necessarily just sins, but things in our life that God knows would be better if we were without them or something that he wants to add in our life. Number six, it is the pathway to true, genuine spiritual growth in every area of our life. As you and I begin to pray, what does he do? He shows us the facets of life that you and I should be involved in. He shows us how to invest our spiritual gifts. He begins to give us more concrete direction about where our money is to be spent, how it's to be invested, where we're to give, whom we're to support, what ministers to support. God begins to give clear direction in every aspect of our life. Number seven, we begin to develop a passion to obey God. As you begin to pray and listen, as God begins to reveal himself to you, you want to obey him. You desire to obey him. Satan's not going to give up. He's not going to quit. And you got, listen, it may be that when you get serious about praying, Satan begins to launch his most vicious attacks more frequently than ever before, and you begin to wonder, Lord, what in the world's happening? That's the time you and I can rejoice, because listen, when the devil's not bothering you, you're not bothering him. And when you begin to get serious and intercede and begin to pray, then Satan begins to get upset and he's going to launch his most vicious attacks. Number eight, he's going to provide every single need of your life. Physical needs, material needs, emotional needs, whatever they are, they're going to begin to flow into your life in a way that's much smoother than they have been before. Number nine, there's going to be a power in your service for God, whether you're singing in the choir or taking up an offering or teaching a class or preaching a sermon or singing a solo. It doesn't make any difference whether it's on your job as the boss or an employee. In the home, as a mother, as a father, whatever you and I are doing, there will be more of the awareness of the presence and power and wisdom of God to do it and do it well. And then number 10, sum it all up, you're going to be productive in every facet of your life. When prayer becomes that major issue, when it becomes the priority time, the most important event, and God becomes the most important person in your life, and your relationship to Jesus Christ becomes the most important relationship, and when you begin to major on that, something happens to every single facet of our life. And the only way for you to find that out is not listening to me. The only way to find that out is to try it for yourself. And so as I think about the awesome opportunity we have, listen, what he's saying is that you and I become the channels by which God releases his omnipotence in heaven and gets it down here on earth and gets it involved in the lives of people and the situations and circumstances that change people's lives. When you and I develop our prayer life, we begin to learn to listen to him and talk with him. God will burden us to pray specific things for people. We'll think, well, why am I praying that? And I have people to call me once in a while, and this has been going on for years. Will call me and say, well, is everything all right? Usually it probably isn't, but is everything all right? Well, what do you mean? Well, yesterday I was praying for you, and I had this tremendous burden for you. And I can tell you, I don't remember anybody ever calling me and telling me that I couldn't tell them, yes, I needed that. Yes, let me tell you what was going on. Yes, God must have had me in mind to put me on your heart. Yes, yes, yes. Now, you think about this. How many of you would love to have a group of people praying for you every day? How many of you are willing to be that prayer partner for somebody else? You see, if you want folks praying for you, then you got to start praying for somebody else. And you know the tragedy? Listen, I'd hate to think for one minute that I had to be the pastor of anybody's church and have nobody praying for me. God, help me. I'm here to tell you, I couldn't handle it. And the truth is, you and I can't even handle life without somebody praying for us. We can't handle it. And listen, every teenager should cry out to God for parents who pray for them and call their names daily. And every parent should be crying out to God for their children. And we should be crying out to God for people who are in need. And what we don't realize is we don't realize the power of people's prayers lifting us up and asking God to protect us and give us wisdom and direction and decisions in life. Listen, the best asset you've got in your life is not what you've got in the bank or Wall Street. The best asset you've got are people praying for you, amen, lifting you up to God, crying out to God in your behalf. And that's what Paul is talking about here when he says praying is at the same time for us as well, that God may open a door of opportunity. And he says, praying for the ministry, he says, now, two things primarily. He said that God would open up a door of opportunity. You see, it's prayers that open up doors of opportunity. That's how we got in other countries in the world. We began to pray, God, you must open the door. What can we do? We don't know who to talk to. We don't know how to go about it. We don't have the money. Lord, we're going to trust you to open the door. And today, in every single country in the world, every day, and it's the result of God's people praying. So if you want God to work in your life, get somebody praying for you. If you want to get somebody praying for you, you begin to pray for someone else. And God will raise up people to pray for you. And you can ask people to pray for you. And get in a small group of people praying. But spend time alone with God on your face before him, crying out to him for those things that are needed in your life. And so here's what he says. Listen. He says, praying at the same time for us as well, that God may open us up a door for the word, that God would open opportunities for him to preach the word of God. And then he said, so that we may speak forth the mystery of Christ, which he was referring to primarily, that the gospel is open to both Gentiles and to Jews, preaching the gospel in essence, for which I've also been in prison. Now listen to this. He said, I want to make two requests in praying ministry-wise. Number one, that God would open doors of opportunity. And second, listen to what he said. He said, and also that I may make it clear in the way I ought to speak. Once in a while, I want to say to people who are members of churches, and sometimes they criticize their pastor. Well, you know, my pastor, I just don't like the way he preaches. I don't like the way he dresses. I don't like the way he speaks. I don't like this. I don't like that. I don't like the other. Let me ask you a question. When's the last time on your face before God you began to cry out to God on his behalf and ask God to work in his life? Or do you just enjoy criticizing him? Because I want to tell you, this pastor, no pastor is perfect. What in the world would you do with a perfect pastor? You'd have to go find another church because there are no perfect church members. And so all of us are imperfect. And that's why all of us need one another. And the most powerful thing we can do for one another is to talk to God. Talk to God in behalf of each other. And what is he going to do? He's going to do what he enjoys doing, answering our petition in their behalf. And Paul is saying, here's what I need you to do. He said, I need for you to pray that God will open doors of opportunity, but I need for you to pray that God will show me how to speak the truth clearly. You see, oftentimes people say, you know the best thing I got out of that sermon? I'll say, what's that? It'll be something I never said. I never said it. I know I didn't say it. What is that? That is the Holy Spirit taking the Word of God and doing what? So working it that when you hear it, you get what you need. It may have been something I said or didn't say. That's why you should never miss coming to church. Amen. You say, well, I don't know whether I like that sermon or not. Well, you may not, but I'll tell you something else. Since God's doing it, you better listen to him because he can say it in a way that I can't say it. And Paul said, I want you to pray that I'll be able to speak the truth so clearly nobody will misunderstand it. Now, I'm glad he prayed that. I'm glad he asked him to do that because when I read some of the things he wrote, I think, goodness, what in the world did he mean by that? And yet, as you and I keep on praying and seeking and reading and studying, God begins to give us understanding. So let's think about your prayer life for a moment. Personally, do you spend most of your time praying for yourself, your needs, your family, people closest to you? How much time do you spend outside that little circle? Listen, this is the circle most of us pray in. How often do you get out of that circle into the big circle of this world and praying for people to be saved by the millions? And think about all the homeless, helpless, hurting, dying people in other countries of the world in the midst of bloodshed, warfare, vengeance, hostility and anger, brother against brother and sister against sister, family against family. And people who desperately, desperately need to know the truth. You and I know enough about what's happening in this world to know that people need the gospel and they need to be saved. And we read enough letters to realize that people are hungry for the truth. They want to know the truth. And what do we read in these letters? Please tell us the truth. Please tell us. I beg you, tell us the truth. And here we sit with enough truth to save the whole world. Paul says, devote yourself to prayer. And my challenge to you is that if you want your life to really count for God, and you want your life to bear an impact, and if you want to make your life full of things that really make a difference, if you will devote yourself to prayer, you will discover a relationship to Him that you never dreamed possible. And secondly, God will begin to use you in ways you never thought you were even worthy of being used. It is so simple. It is a matter of giving time to the Father and let Him do in your life what He chooses to do.
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1: 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God's grace is always sufficient for whatever a Christian faces. You're listening to In Touch. God's grace is always sufficient for whatever a Christian faces. Here's a moment with Charles Stanley.
4: Oftentimes, God will bring people and they face this barrier, this heartache in their life, this real pain. And we come up to it and God says, trust me. Don't get your focus on that. Get your focus on me. Trust me. And we wait and we wait and we wait. We don't see God doing anything. And we pray and we cry and we wait. We don't see God doing anything. So finally, here's what we decide. You know what? I've got to handle this. And so we make a little detour and we decide we're going to do things our own way. And here's what I've noticed over and over and over again. Just before God takes it away, we step ahead of him and we lose what he had prepared if we had just waited till he took it away and let us move in. It's a matter of choice. And it's my prayer that you'll make a very wise choice. And remember that when he says, my grace and all that's wrapped up in that is sufficient, adequate, complete, satisfying, overflowing, and abundant for you. So that in those weakest moments, you'll be overwhelmed with the awareness of the presence of the power and the grace and the goodness and the love of Almighty God. There's no way to lose trusting him.
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8: 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Harlot, yes. An adulterer, yes. Murderer, yes. Sexually perverted, yes. God forgives. The blood of Jesus Christ, God's Son, cleanses from all sin. And don't you let that dirty devil tell you you've done too much, you're too bad, you're too wicked, you can't be saved. No one so bad they can't be saved. Now listen carefully. There's no one so good they need not be saved. That's what Jesus was warning the Pharisees about when he said, the harlots and the prostitutes are going into heaven before you. Jesus transforms.
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18: Grace. The book of Job teaches us about grace. When he blesses Job, he doesn't bless a perfect man, he blesses an imperfect man. If he were perfect, he wouldn't be repenting.
19: When are we going to get it? You don't have to earn it.
18: Sometimes you just be downright selfish, and he still blesses.
20: Sometimes God never answers our hardest question, and somehow, even in the uncertainty, we find that's enough. Job spent crisis after crisis asking why. And when God finally spoke, he didn't explain. God didn't defend himself. He simply revealed who he is. And somehow, that changed everything for Job. Today, on Insight for Living, Chuck Swindoll brings our study of Job to a close and shows us how a man who lost everything came to trust the God who gives no easy answers. Chuck titled his message, What Job Teaches Us About Our God.
18: Job is set through God's lecture, which began in chapter 38 and 39, went into chapter 40, chapter 41, and he never answers the question. He escorts Job around the universe and introduces him to several of the animals of the field and the birds of the air, but he doesn't answer Job's questions. And remarkably, at the end of the book, Job is submitting to this God, this heavenly Father who permitted, even allowed, all of these things to occur. And yet he submits. Surely he knows some things of God that we need to know as well, without having all of our questions answered. Verse 1, chapter 42. Then Job answered the Lord and said, I know that you can do all things. Number one in a list of seven, there is nothing God cannot do. Having heard and having realized the limitless power of his infinite God, Job puts his observation and realization into the simplest of terms. You can do all things. There is nothing God cannot do. There's a second, and I find it at the end of verse 2, no purpose of yours can be thwarted. It is impossible to restrain or nullify God's purposes. God's intentions can neither be altered nor disrupted. What he purposes will transpire without delay, without hindrance, and without failure. Which brings us to a third. God's plans are beyond our understanding and too deep to explain. God's plans are beyond our understanding and too deep to explain. See how Job puts it in verse 3? I have declared that which I did not understand, things too wonderful for me, which I did not know. That took some humility to say that. Hear now, and I will speak. I will ask you. If you ask me to give you the core message of the book of Job, I'd give you chapter 42 and verse 3. Coming to an understanding that God's plans are beyond our understanding and too deep to explain. Number 4. Only through God's instruction are we able to humble ourselves and rest. Only through God's instruction are we able to humble ourselves and rest. Where do I get that? Into verse 4, down through verse 6. I will ask you and you instruct me. Oh God, I will ask you. You reveal to me whatever it is I need to know about yourself and about these circumstances. I have heard of you with the hearing of the ear. Now my eye sees you. Therefore, I've got an argument. No, therefore, I retract and repent, and there's no force. He says, you instruct me, and as a result of your instruction, I will willingly submit and accept it. Remember my comment about repentance? Contrite heart makes no demands and has no expectations. Makes no demands and has no expectations. Job has no demands and makes and has no expectations. Now then, number 5. When the day of reckoning arrives, God is always fair. When the day of reckoning arrives, God is always fair. Fair. Remember my comment earlier when we looked at this thought, all God's accounts are not settled at the end of the month. It applies here. Patiently and with great long suffering, God has been listening and taking note of who is saying what. Not one idle word slips by his attention. He knows who spoke what. He knows where error started and stopped. He knows who spoke truth and why. He deals with wrongdoers at the time of his final accounting, and it's in his timetable. He blesses the one who has walked with him in his timetable. He forgives those who bring their offerings and offer them fully and sincerely, and he restores Job, who prayed for his friends that and prayed for them greatly with an open heart. Put in the margin of your Bible, Hebrews 6:10, God is not unjust to forget. Eugene Peterson in The Message renders that God doesn't miss anything. Hebrews 6:10. Now, some of you have been terribly abused. You have been victims of the worst kind of mistreatment. You have been taken advantage of. You have, whether young or middle age, whatever the age, you have been treated unfairly. Every person in this room has that in common. So have I. Every one of us could give stories of abuse and neglect and misrepresentation and unfair treatment. God does not forget. He just doesn't march to our timetable. I mean, I wanted God to zap Eliphaz at the moment he said that stupid thing to Job. He's waded through all of these speeches and now finally says, Eliphaz, Bildad, Zophar, you're out to lunch. Or, you know, that's kind of a Swindoll paraphrase. He tells them they're wrong. You didn't speak correctly of me as my servant Job. Job hadn't heard until now that he's spoken correctly. See how it appears in verse 7? After the Lord had spoken these words to Job, the Lord said to Eliphaz the Temanite, my wrath is kindled against you and against your two friends because you've not spoken of me what is right as my servant. God heard. He heard. He didn't say anything at the time, but he heard it. He is not unjust to forget one idle word. He did not overlook one wrong act committed against you. He knows his plan. His plan is unfolding. It's not a mistaken plan. It's not a frustrated plan where God sits on the edge of heaven biting his nails wondering what he's going to do with that wrong individual. He knows exactly what he's going to do, but he's going to do it at his time. Job sees that now. So Job, rather than looking at his friends saying, see there, I told you it was wrong, he doesn't do that. There's none of that in Job's heart. That's why when God says, I'm going to have Job pray for you, Job says, Heavenly Father, and he begins his prayer for his friends. Friends who wronged him, who added to his suffering. How could he do that? He realizes that the day of reckoning has come. He submitted to that. Now, therefore, he says, take seven bulls and rams, and my servant Job will offer up a burnt offering. And that's exactly what Job does. Job prays for his friends. God doesn't miss anything. Number six, it's getting better. No one can be compared to God when it comes to blessings. Verses 11 to 15. Well, let's put 10 in there with it. 10 through 15. No one can be compared to God when it comes to blessing. The Lord restored the fortunes, verse 10 of Job, when he prayed for his friends. The Lord increased all that Job had twofold. Had his brothers and sisters and his family come back, they had a family reunion. We looked at this. They all gave him money. Verse 12, the Lord blessed the latter days of Job more than his beginning. 13, he had seven sons and three daughters. He names them. And the blessing falls even on the daughters as well, I'm sure, as the sons. No one can be compared to God when it comes to blessings. Did you miss the words? The end of verse 9, mark it. The Lord accepted. Beginning of verse 10, the Lord restored. End of verse 10, the Lord increased. Beginning of verse 12, the Lord blessed. Those are words of grace. Accepted. Restored. Increased, blessed. Now, let me warn you of something. Because you're conditioned, as I have been for so many years of my life, you're conditioned in this cynical world because of the fallout of our cynical society. You and I are programmed to think it's cool to rush by words like this and to hurry on to the words that are negative. Heavy trials, mold in your house, fractured families, high rate of divorce, economic woes, the homeless, the broken hearts, the brutal crimes, the drug abuse, the disasters, the premature deaths, the loss of jobs, on and on. That's what makes the evening news. They never say, now tomorrow night we'll have just good news. They say, tomorrow night, you think this was bad, tomorrow we have an expose. And you go, what channel? What time is that coming on? And the expose ends with, you think this expose was bad? Wait till we show you that expose. You will not, that's tomorrow night. Now you watch in tomorrow night. I mean, even the weatherman says partly cloudy. Never says mainly sunny. It's partly cloudy. It may rain. Never says it probably won't. And furthermore, he's wrong. And by the way, who does God bless? Job. Job. Chapter 3, he cursed the day he was born. Chapter 3, he resented the fact he didn't die when he was placed on his mother's breast. Chapter 3, at the end, he says, I am not at peace, I am not restful. In other words, I resent what has happened. That's Job, who is wonderfully blessed at the end of the book. Why? Grace, grace, grace, grace, grace, grace, grace, grace. We don't get it. We don't get it. You work hard, you get a promotion. You work harder, you get a bigger promotion. You work super hard, you run the company. Then you can take advantage of people who work and work hard and work super hard. That's the way the society thinks. Grace comes along and says, you're sick today, I'm going to bless you mightily. You're not doing too well, I'm going to bless you greatly. You blew it, I'm still going to bless you, because grace doesn't wait for works to catch up. I preached that sermon last week and poured myself into that one like I poured myself into this one. And you might think, boy, he must live a fabulous life. Well, let me just tell you, before you go that way, I went to grocery stores today, and one of our things on the list was eggs. I wanted to get them in the cart and get them home before Ken Cooper caught me buying eggs, and so I quickly put them in the bag, and I got home, and I got bags of groceries. You know, why do you carry all of them? And you get the door, you go, you know, to get the door, you shove the door open, and you walk in, and boom! Guess what bag drops? Right! So I go, oh my. And I reach down and I get, Cynthia's in the other room working and doesn't know any about this, and I'm at the counter and I'm feeling sorry for myself. I'm doing all of this and I'm getting the eggs, and I lift the little tray that holds the eggs in the refrigerator out. I think there's no eggs. And so there's one in there, and I, whoo! So there's now egg on the floor. And so I get down and clean that up, and I'm thinking, well, it's good. I look in the box, and I think, well, it didn't break any. So I lift an egg out, and not only had it broken, boom, it comes down all over me. And I totally lost it. At that moment, I lost it. Totally. You could have heard me three doors away. And my wife walks in and says, is there something wrong? Or can I help? No! I've got it! So I'm down cleaning it up. You know what? I didn't deserve to live through the night. But you know what? I woke up this morning wonderfully blessed. Grace, grace, grace, grace, grace. The book of Job teaches us about grace. When he blesses Job, he doesn't bless a perfect man, he blesses an imperfect man. If he were perfect, he wouldn't be repenting. If he said the right thing, he wouldn't be retracting. When are we going to get it? You don't have to earn it. You don't have to work real hard and hold your breath for 5 minutes and go straight home. You don't have to, you know, give a dollar to every homeless person. And you don't have to just have your heart broken over every sad story. Sometimes you just be downright selfish, and he still blesses. We wouldn't. We say, you do that again. You sleep outside. You think Nebuchadnezzar had it bad. Wait till I deal with you. Why? Because we don't get grace. We don't get it. Job is beside himself. Whew, the boys are gone. Next thing he knows, there's a knock on his door, and there's a couple of guys who need work, and they know three other guys, and before you know it, he's got his family there, and he's got the money, and he hires them, and he looks up, and the camels are coming back, and the donkeys, and they're all building his buildings, and the house is getting rebuilt. And the wife says to him one morning, "Hey, buddy, you and I are going to be parents." She does it 10 times. "Stop, Lord, stop. It's enough." Number 7. After all this, Job lived 140 years and saw his sons and his grandsons, 4 generations. And then finally, he died. An old man and full of days. Great. Here we go. Only God can fill our final years with divine music that frees us to live above our circumstances. Only God can fill our final years with divine music that frees us to live above our circumstances. It frees us. Frees us. "When I have ceased to break my wings against the faltiness of things," wrote Sarah Teasdale, "and learned that compromises wait behind each hardly open gate, when I can look life in the eyes, grown calm and very coldly wise, life will have given me the truth and taken in exchange my youth." Job has truth. Job is freed. Freed from the prison of fears. Freed from the tiny cell of limited thinking and negative attitudes. He's freed from grudges. He's freed from a works theology. He's freed. He's free. Free at last. Praise God Almighty. He's free, and he lives to over 200 years of age. Kids, grandkids, great-grandkids, all around him. And he can hardly remember when he got the boils back so many years ago. That's music. It's music that only God can bring. Some struggling with dementia. Old age is not kind to the body. Some battling a loss of memory. Some physically unable to keep up. Feeling shelved when they were once engaged in life in the fast lane. And they live full of days. Only God can do that. Remember the film, The Shawshank Redemption? It's a great film that makes you think, lifts you beyond the prison cells of those men. Tim Robbins plays the part of Andy, and he's with the other prisoners struggling along with him. He carves chessmen from stone, you may remember, and petitions the state for books for the prison library and helps inmates get their high school diploma. These are just a few of the ways that he held on to his humanity. One other way cost him 2 weeks in solitary confinement, you may remember. He gains access to the prison's public address system and plays a record of great music for all the prison to hear for the first time. As the music streams through the washrooms and the prison yard, the inmates stop and stand transfixed. The actor Morgan Freeman, playing the part of Red, has been the narrator of the story, and he says this about that moment. "I have no idea to this day what those two Italian ladies were singing about. Truth is, I don't want to know. Some things are best left unsaid. I'd like to think they were singing about something so beautiful it can't be expressed in words.
14: and makes your heart ache because of it. I tell you, those voices soared higher and farther than anybody in the great place dared to dream. It's like some beautiful bird flapped into Alexander's cage and made those walls dissolve away. And for the briefest of moments, every last man in Shawshank felt free. That's what the music of God does for you when you end your life well. You're free at last. Let's bow together. Our journey with Job has come to an end, but our friendship will go on for a lifetime. Job dies an old man and full of years. He finally, truly came to know the living God. It wasn't in spite of his pain, it was because of it. The pain drove him, surrendered and silent before his God. And he trusted him, as I invite you to trust him, whatever may be the prison of your circumstances. Let God be God. Remind yourself faithfully and regularly you are one dependent soul, not in charge. Limited, sinful, needy. And remember the cross. That's where we first saw the light. And the burden rolled away. Come to him today. Listen to the music. Listen to the music. It's a love song that invites you in. Thank you, Father, for your faithful care. We even thank you for your mysterious ways. We entrust to you these lessons we've begun to learn. Thank you for our friend whom we've met in this book, for the things he has taught us, more importantly, what he has modeled. Thank you for your grace, which lifts us above our prison walls and gives us a song to sing and hope to cling to. Amen.
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0: If Thomas Edison hadn't produced the light bulb, someone else would have. But Edison figured out how to make it commercially available first. He made it possible for daylight to come indoors, cars to drive safely at night, and movie projectors to show moving pictures for our amusement. Lights are everywhere, but God remains the light of the world. He can bring clarity to confused minds, inspiration to depressed souls. And we have that light. 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
8: Let us run with endurance the race that is set before us. Looking to Jesus, the founder and perfecter of our faith. In the Roman Empire, a vast number of people were slaves. While in prison, Paul wrote to a friend about a runaway slave he had led to Christ. Today, a glimpse into the heart of Paul like none other in the New Testament. Stay with us. From the Moody Church in Chicago, this is Running to Win with Dr. Erwin Lutzer, whose clear teaching helps us make it across the finish line. Pastor Lutzer, does Paul in any way condone slavery in his writings from prison?
9: Dave, that's a very interesting question. And of course, even though we can't discuss it in detail, I want to emphasize this, that the Apostle Paul wrote a letter to Philemon, that's the letter that we're talking about, regarding Onesimus, a slave who had run away. And Paul had led this slave to Jesus Christ, and then Paul put these words in the letter. He says, if you have received me, receive him as you would receive me. As a matter of fact, Paul calls him not just a slave, but a beloved brother. So the Apostle Paul was doing all that he possibly could to elevate the role of this slave and to make his owner realize that he should be on the same level as the owner himself. The Apostle Paul was taking a slave, elevating his dignity, and saying that he should be received not only as a brother, but as a fellow.

0: find hope in the midst of your failures. And now let us go to the pulpit of Moody Church.
1: I'm going to begin today by asking you to turn to the book of Philemon. Now the question is, how can you find Philemon in your New Testament? It's very difficult to find because it's a book of only 25 verses, but here's a clue. Find the book of Hebrews. That's usually very easy to find with all of its chapters, a much longer book. And then when you get to the book of Hebrews, turn to the beginning and then go a little bit beyond that because Philemon is the book just before the book of Hebrews. That's the way you find it. It's necessary for you to have the text in front of you, given what we're going to talk about. The Apostle Paul spent a great deal of his life in prison, now at least 2 years in Caesarea and another 2 years in Rome. And in between also there were other imprisonments. So we don't know what the total is, but notice with the book of Philemon before you, notice how he begins. He says, Paul, a prisoner for Jesus Christ. Do you notice how Paul believed that God was sovereign over him? That even what the devil did was actually done for God's glory, even if it meant unjust imprisonment. Imagine that faith. And I want to emphasize that when we hear today that Christians are being persecuted, we should do all that we possibly can to pray for them, to intercede for them, that they might know that even they, as believers, are there by divine appointment. That takes faith, but Paul had that kind of faith. Now, what we're going to do today is to look at this very short letter that the Apostle Paul wrote. And I believe that for many of us, it's going to be very interesting and enlightening. You know, the Apostle Paul here in this short letter reveals his heart like he does not do in any other of his epistles. I mean, here is a letter that he writes where we see, and when we also learn how to ask someone to do a favor for you. It's all here in the text. But there's another reason why this book is so important, and that is it deals with the problem of slavery. Now, it's fashionable today to say, oh, you know, the Bible condones slavery. And because it condones slavery and we don't accept slavery anymore, why should we accept the biblical view of sexuality? That's the narrative that is in our culture. And we're going to end up dealing with that narrative today. And then in addition to that, we're going to see the power of the gospel in individual lives and in your life as well, and you're going to leave encouraged to trust in the Lord. That's where we're going. I believe that this very short book has within itself the power and the message that is necessary for the church, which in and of itself could wipe out slavery. Well, we'll see whether or not it is so. Now, here's what we're going to do. I'm going to give you the context of the book. And then we're going to walk through it, and then we're going to deal with the issues that I have raised. This happens to be number 5 in a series of messages titled, The Legacy of a Converted Man. When you are converted, the change is so transforming, as it was in the life of the Apostle Paul, that everyone notices it, your whole priorities change, and suddenly even your desires change. Because conversion is a great work of God. Well, with that background, what is the background of the book of Philemon? The book of Philemon? The answer is simply this, that evidently there was a runaway slave by the name of Onesimus. I shouldn't say evidently, because there was a runaway slave by the name of Onesimus. His owner was Philemon. And Philemon was a great man in the church in Colossae. Philemon, the church, in fact, met in his house. And somehow, and we don't know exactly how, but this slave by the name of

0: Onesimus left Philemon's residence and made his way to Rome, and there he met the Apostle Paul. Paul leads him to say faith in Jesus Christ and then sends him back to his master. Now, with that background, let's walk through the text and we'll see as it develops. The Apostle Paul says, for example, Paul, a prisoner for Jesus Christ, and Timothy, our brother, to Philemon, our beloved fellow worker, and Appia, evidently his wife, our sister, and Archippus, perhaps their son, our fellow soldier, and the church in your house, grace to you and peace from God our Father and from the Lord Jesus Christ. And now Paul begins to thank God for Philemon. Notice he says, I thank my God always when I remember you in my prayers, because I hear of your love and of the faith that you have toward the Lord Jesus and the saints. Could I just stop there for a moment? Today, there are so many people who say, well, you know, I'm into Jesus or I'm into God. I have this personal relationship with God, but I have really no connection to God's people. You may go from church to church. You never sink down roots. You never become involved, and you think that this is okay. Notice that the Apostle Paul says, your love of the Lord Jesus Christ and the people of Jesus Christ, his sons and his daughters. I'm sorry, but if you become a member of God's family, you have to put up with his kids. And sometimes they're not easy to put up with, but just think of your family. And you'll understand that families sometimes have their squabbles, they have their weaknesses, but the commitment to God's family follows a commitment to Jesus Christ. And Paul goes on to say, I hear of your love for the faith that you have toward the Lord Jesus and the saints, and I pray that the sharing of your faith, this is the generosity of your faith, may become effective for the full knowledge of every good thing that is in us for the sake of Christ. And then he says, for I have derived much joy and comfort from your love, my brother, because the hearts of the saints have been refreshed through you. Have you ever met anybody like that? I know I have in my life. People that you long to be in their presence, you want to connect with them, because when you leave, you are encouraged, you are refreshed, and you're so much better for having met them and connected with them. I hope that you have friends just like that, and even our small group ministry is designed to help people to connect, and all of our other ministries. Remember the statement that we have. It is a promise statement. Moody Church is a trusted place where anyone can connect with God and others. And through that connection, we are strengthened. Paul says in Colossians that as you are strengthened with one another, you enter into the inheritance that is yours in Christ. And I don't think that we can get to that inheritance without that kind of involvement. So Philemon is a great man. Great Christian, evidently quite wealthy. The church meets in his house. But now we get to the matter of Onesimus. Let's read what the Apostle Paul has to say here as he begins pleading for this boy. I call him a boy. We're not sure that he was a young man, but I tend to think he was. So let's read the text. Verse 9. Accordingly, though I am bold in Christ to command you to do what is required, yet for love's sake I prefer to appeal to you. I, Paul, an old man and now a prisoner for Jesus Christ, I appeal to you for my child Onesimus, whose father I became in my imprisonment. Formerly he was useless to you, but now he indeed is useful to you and to me. I'm sending him back to you, sending my very heart. I would have been glad to keep him with me in order that he might serve me on your behalf during my imprisonment for the gospel, but I preferred to do nothing without your consent in order that your goodness might be not by compulsion, but of your own free will. For this perhaps is why he was parted from you for a while, that you might have him back forever. no longer as a slave, but more than a slave, a beloved brother, especially to me, and how much more to you, both in the flesh and of the Lord. We have to stop right here for a moment. The Apostle Paul says that this young man met him there while Paul was in prison in Rome. Now, when the Gospel of Acts ends, the story of the early church, it ends with Paul in Rome, and he's actually living there at his own expense under house arrest. And the Bible says that people were coming and going. So let's try to pick up the story as best we know it. Here's Onesimus, who is a slave in Colossae. Now, Colossae is in the land of Turkey. That's a long, long way from Rome. But we can imagine that this young man decided to steal some goods from his master. He took some money with him so that he'd be able to make it all the way to Rome and blend in with a large population, and nobody would know about him, and he'd find his own way. But somehow, and we don't know how, he connected with the Apostle Paul while Paul was in prison. And Paul led him to saving faith in Christ. Paul says, I have become his father in the Lord, and he is now my son. That's imagery in the New Testament for indicating when you lead someone to Christ, you become their father or their mother, as the case may be, because of the family relationship, and you are the key to them coming to faith in Christ. So Paul says, I have led Onesimus to the Lord. And notice that the text says, and this is very important, verse 11, formerly he was useless to you, but now he indeed is useful to you and to me. You don't get this in English. But in the Greek text, there's a play on words, because the name Onesimus means useful. People used to name children in accordance with the meaning of the names, and there was a time when Onesimus was not at all useful to his master. In fact, evidently, he stole from his master. But now, because of his conversion, he's beginning to live up to his name. And even though he was named useful and was useless, now he is really useful, both to Paul and to Philemon. You know, this young man must have really been quite an encouragement to Paul, because Paul says, I wish I had been able to keep him here because he serves me here in prison. You've met those kinds of people. You can depend on them. Their faith is evident, and they are willing to play the role of a servant. And that's what Onesimus was willing to do under the good hand of God. So Paul says, first of all, that he's a convert. Yes, he ran away. And now Paul begins to seriously plead for Onesimus. And what we must do is to see how he does it. First of all, he says, and we read the text a moment ago, that he should be welcomed back by Philemon, verse 16, no longer as a slave, but more than a slave, as a beloved brother. Now that he's been born into God's family, he is a brother, and he's a beloved brother. Yes, I know he had a history, but the fact is there is restoration, there is forgiveness, and he is to be received as a brother, and more than that, but especially to me, and how much more to you, both in the flesh and in the Lord. Verse 17, so if you consider me your partner, receive him as you would receive me. Could you imagine that the Apostle Paul, if he were to get back to Colossae, and at the end of the book he suggests he might be able to, could you imagine what Philemon and his wife Apphia? In fact, the Bible says, Paul writes in verse 22, prepare a guest room for me. And they would, because this, after all, was the famous Apostle Paul, whose reputation was known throughout the then known world, and of course they'd welcome him greatly. Paul says, receive him as you receive me. You know what that means? That means Philemon says to his wife, we have to prepare the guest room, because that's where Paul would sleep, and that's where Onesimus is going to sleep tonight. Well, what about the money that was stolen? You'll notice that Paul says, if he has wronged you, verse 19, if he has wronged you or owes you aught, verse 18, charge that to mine account. Paul says, put it on my credit card. Whatever it is that he took, whatever wrong he did, whatever money you lost as a result of the fact that he was running away, charge it to me. This wasn't just simply talk. The Apostle Paul had lots of resources. In fact, as I mentioned in the book of Acts, I read it last night, where it says that Paul lived in Rome at his own cost. So he had resources. And he says, now, if you want to be paid back, you know, just let me know how much it was, and I'll cover for him. So the Apostle Paul makes this incredible statement. Charge that to my account. Put it on my credit card. Well, he ends this short letter by talking about his plan, and now I'm in verse 21. He says, confident of your obedience, I write to you, knowing that you will do even more than I say. At the same time, prepare a guest room for me, for I'm hoping that through your prayers, I will be graciously given to you. We don't know whether or not Paul ever fulfilled this request, whether or not he got out of prison in Rome. There were, I think, two imprisonments. It gets a little complicated, because the book of Acts isn't clear exactly how Paul's life ended, though tradition says that he eventually was beheaded in Rome under Nero. So that was his history. But here's the Apostle Paul pleading for a runaway slave. Well, I've walked you through the text, but what does this have to do with us, and what are the seminal lessons that are transforming that we should remember? First of all, this is a marvelous illustration of the power of the gospel. When Paul says, you know, he was useless to you, but he's become useful, he's living up to his name, what he has accentuated is the fact that somebody who really was disobedient and evidently a thief has been changed by the power of the gospel, so that he lives differently, and you can depend upon him now, Philemon. And that's what God wants us to do. You know, in the Bible, God is constantly saying to us, live up to your name. If you say that you are a Christ follower, then follow Christ and live accordingly. There are some people, and maybe some are listening to me right now, it would be better if nobody knew that you were a Christian, because you're not living up to the name of Christ. You remember what God said, what Jesus said to Peter? He said, you are called Simon. This is in John chapter 1. You are called Simon, but you shall be called Peter. You're going to be called a rock. When God saves you, he renames you and gives you a whole new sense of identity as to who you are. That's what God does to those whom he saves. You know, there is a story that comes to us from the days of Alexander the Great. Evidently, there was one soldier in the army that was really a coward and backed out of a difficult situation. And that soldier's name was Alexander. So this meant that Alexander the Great was enraged. And as the story goes, he went up to the soldier and he shook him and he said, either change your character or change your name. If you're going to be called Alexander, then you have to be a warrior with bravery. You have to live up to the Alexander name. My dear friend, today, God tells us, you are a Christian, live up to that name.
1: My friend, this is Pastor Luther, and I want to say it gives me great joy. First of all, I want to thank the many of you who support this ministry, but let me tell you why. The ministry of the gospel of Jesus Christ and his name, his beloved name, the name that is above every name, goes around the world Thanks to people who support us, who pray for us, and who become a part of this ministry, I like to think of them as part of the Running to Win family. 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
3: American Family News, I'm Mr. Pete. The midterm for 4 weeks from today. President Trump and Vice President J.D. Vance are campaigning across the country. Vance is talking up the push for energy dominance while appearing in Alaska for Republican Senator Dan Sullivan. And President Trump rallying in Nebraska yesterday, where he touted the administration's economic accomplishments.
4: Just announced that under Republican leadership, incomes for hardworking Americans has soared to the highest level. Income. The highest level ever recorded. More Americans are working today than at any time in the history of our country. How do you beat that? The poverty rate has just reached its lowest level, meaning the best numbers on poverty rate, its lowest level in American history ever.
3: Minnesota Representative Tom Emmer, on the first stop of a 56-district blitz across the country, rallying Republican voters, describes the anti-American sentiment in the Democrat Party.
5: We're not talking about socialists. These are communists, Marxists, and anarchists. You got to be kidding. They want us to call them democratic socialists. There's nothing democratic about these people. These people are anti-American more than anything else. We should be out there celebrating it and defending it, not tearing it down.
3: Fox News contributor Ben Ferguson says Democrats can't separate themselves from these socialists.
6: This is destroying America. It is trying to make sure that America doesn't exist in the capacity it is now. And notice all of them, there's one thing in common, one theme here. And that is, if they can destroy what we have, every single one of these socialists, they gain more power in office than they've ever had before. So if you want to know what's on the ballot, it is the demise of America, democracy and freedom for dictators and tyrants like these individuals to be in charge.
3: Department of Homeland Security Secretary Mark Wayne Mullen, talking about the crackdown in illegal immigration under the Trump administration, says you can't have national security if you don't know who's in your country.
7: We've arrested 2,210 known terrorists, not terrorist watch lists, terrorists that entered this country underneath the Biden administration, either by entering without telling or was entered and released back into the country.
3: October 7th might just be another day on the calendar. But for the Jewish people around the world and those living in Israel, October 7th is a day they will never forget. John Riley continues our coverage.
8: Demonic terrorists attacked the Jewish people in what has been described as the worst massacre and slaughter of Jews since the Holocaust. Levi Hazen has produced an investigative documentary film called Shadows of October, Israel Under Siege. I spoke to him about this new documentary.
9: I know that for a lot of people, October 7th was something that happened 3 years ago, and it's largely been left on the shelf and forgotten. But for the people of Israel, and really Jewish people worldwide, this is still an open wound. It's still trauma. And unfortunately, the rising anti-Semitism among the nations and the silence generally of the church continues to intensify the trauma over and over again. It's not a wound that's been healed. It is an exposed wound that continues to bleed and fester. And

0: Only the love of God, only a biblical point of view can help heal this wound. We need to stand up and press back against it. It is a spiritual problem. Anti-Semitism has deep spiritual roots. History is also going to remember the pulpits that had a voice and chose not to use it. Choose this day whom you're going to serve.
1: Shadows of October, Israel Under Siege, is streaming on all major streaming platforms. I'm John Riley.
2: And finally, controversial televangelist Jim Baker has died.
3: Baker's wife, Lori, announcing his death Monday, calling him a pioneer of Christian television who devoted 66 years to preaching the gospel. Baker rose to fame in the 1970s alongside his then-wife, Tammy Faye, hosting the PTL Club and founding the Heritage USA Christian Theme Park. His ministry collapsed in the late 80s after he was convicted of fraud and conspiracy. Baker served about 5 years of a 45-year sentence before returning to television. Jim Baker was 86 years old. Ted Lindner, Fox News.
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Hey, good morning. This is Brother Wade Mosier right here at KCMH. We got a great show lined up for you. So why don't you just join in with me, get that cup of coffee going if you want to, whatever you'd like to do, maybe sit out on the porch. It's a good cool morning for sitting out on the porch right now. All right, guys, here's Sound Street and Through the Furnace Fire.

I'm going to tell you about a few of the winners for the Singing News Fan Awards that they had this year at the National Quartet Convention. Mentioning that, this next group that's coming up is one, the Favorite New Artist. And they happen to be some we've got a chance to hear a couple times. They're really good. Peach Goldman, name of the group, Favorite New Artist of 2026. Grace will lead you home.

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Song there by Lee Park Worship. Guess what? They won again this year as the favorite quartet in Southern Gospel Music, favorite male quartet, the Inspirations. Here is the inspiration for you guys, the Ark of His Grace. I believe this is about

0: right.
1: Here's Bob Stromberg.
2: When I was a kid, when I was growing up, I said, boy, Dad, it's cold out there. He'd say, you have no idea what cold is. When I was a kid, it used to get so cold, I kept getting my mouth stuck on that old cowbell. You kept getting your mouth stuck on it, Dad? More than once? If I said, oh, man, oh, I twisted that ankle. Oh, there's a lot of pain. He'd say, you have no idea what pain is. When I was a kid, pain really hurt. Walk it off. That was my dad's solution to any injury. Walk it off. Bloody nose. Well, walk it off. Diarrhea. Walk it off.
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2: Thanks, Dad. I think it's working.

Hello. We would like to invite you to the First Baptist Church in Calico Rock, Arkansas, a place where the Word of God is preached without compromise. 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

Oh, that song happened to be He's Got Away, Southbound. Hey, guys, I want to mention to you, Heaven's Gates, Hell's Flames will be in Mountain Home tonight. It's the last night that they're going to be doing that. Again, that's going to be tonight at Twin Lakes Baptist Church in Mountain Home, Arkansas, right, located right there on Highway 62. And if you've got any questions about that event tonight, it is 7 p.m., 870-425-2866-3, 870-425-8663. Give them a call if you'd like to. It's a drama presentation that they do about being before the judgment. It's an eye-opener, buddy. I'm telling you. It's really good. All right, here's Ball Brothers with Victory.

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All righty, guys. We got an event coming up this weekend. I guess you might call it an event. It is, if you're looking for some stuff, Pentecostal Church of God here in Mountain Home, Arkansas, on Caney Breaker Road, located at 319 Caney Breaker Road, will be having a church yard sale. Household items, as well as furniture, recliner, tools, power tools, family clothing, clothes dryer, blank brand new, it says, portable sewing machines, and much more that they are having for a church yard sale. That's going to be Friday and Saturday. Both of them opens at 7 a.m. 7 a.m. Friday and Saturday in Mountain Home, Arkansas. And again, that's going to be at 319 Caney Breaker Road there, and that's going to be the Pentecostal Church of God. All righty, guys. Mr. David Timms. Jesus' sake.

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thought to share with you just a minute, I guess a few minutes or a few seconds, what you might say, of who was some of the Singing News Fan Award winners this year. The favorite new artist happened to be Peach Goldwyn. We played him earlier. Favorite young artist is Elisha Moore. Favorite soprano, Karen Peck Gooch of Karen Peck and New River. Favorite alto, Sherry Easter, Jeff and Sherry Easter. Favorite tenor, Isaac Moore, as well as favorite lead, part of the Inspirations. My understanding, Luke Vaught, which is the favorite musician, is with the Inspirations. Favorite band, Jeff Tolbert and the Primitive Road Quartet. The favorite baritone, Mr. Luke Vaught, who also plays the piano for the Inspirations. Favorite bass, Wyatt Austin, who sings bass on the Inspirations. Favorite songwriter, Brother Rodney Griffin, who sings with Greater Vision. And, of course, favorite soloist, Mr. Joseph Habedank, who sings with Joseph Habedank. That's why he's soloist. So I'd throw that in there for you guys. Favorite duet, Jeff and Sherry Easter. Favorite trio, Greater Vision. Favorite album was Up Above the World, So High. I believe that was an Inspiration quartet song. And, of course, then the favorite song this year was I Speak Jesus by Karen Peck and New River. Mylon Hayes Family, favorite mixed group, and then, of course, the favorite quartet, the Inspirations, and the favorite artist this year, again, the Inspirations. So they did well at the Singing News Fan Awards this year. Here's Southbound with Address Change.

0: down.
1: That's Triumph the Quartet. Triumph the Quartet has been the recipient of that favorite quartet of the year several times too as well. They're really good. They've been around for quite some time right now. Triumph the Quartet, amazingly, some of you may not know the story of how they got there, how they got started, but Jeff Stice, who at the time had been playing for Kingdom Air some, had visited with somebody you might recognize the name, Louise Mandrell. Louise Mandrell had a theater there in Sevierville, right, or Pigeon Forge, that area, and wanted to get a group that would sing during the day at her theater during the week. So she got with Jeff, and Jeff got with some other singers that was around there. A couple of the guys who was originally with the Kingdom Airs went with Jeff there to start the Triumph Quartet, and three of the members of that group is still part of the Triumph Quartet yet today. Part of that group that's there that travels and sing now. Triumphant, our traveling group now instead of working in theater.

guys, thanks for tuning in with me. Going to close it out right now. The Down East Boys, an amazing amount of amazing grace. What an awesome God he is, too. Amen. We got news coming up right after the ministry time. We're going to have some time ministry. And then we're going to have lunchtime refreshments with more music for you right here on KCMA.

0: American Family News, I'm Rusty Pugh. President Trump approving the sentence for the Muslim terrorist convicted in the 2009 mass shooting attack at Fort Hood. Lucas Tomlinson reports.
1: Former Army Major Nadal Hassan was an Army psychiatrist when he opened fire inside a processing center for soldiers about to deploy to Iraq or Afghanistan from Fort Hood in Texas on November 5th, 2009. The Pentagon's top spokesman posting, quote, Secretary of War Pete Hegseth has recommended and President Donald J. Trump has approved death by U.S. Army firing squad for convicted terrorist Nadal Malik Hassan, the jihadist who opened fire on unarmed American soldiers at Fort Hood in 2009. He killed 13 people and wounded 32 others while shouting Allahu Akbar during the attack. Among those killed is 21-year-old Private First Class Francesca Velez, a Chicago native who is pregnant.
0: Secretary of State Marco Rubio delivering remarks alongside the Foreign Minister of Iceland during his visit to the country today. Rubio opening his remarks, calling them a friend and good ally.
2: We have tremendous respect for the people, and we have tremendous respect for the country and the role that it plays, and it has for a very long time. I mean, for decades, this nation in Iceland has occupied a critical strategic position for our collective security.
0: President Trump says TV ads promoting him that were paid for with tax dollars will now be refunded by his super PAC.
3: After getting backlash for the taxpayer-funded ads promoting his presidency, President Trump said on social media that his MAGA Inc. super PAC will cover the cost of them. He called them positive promotion for the U.S. and said it was a, quote, rather standard thing to do. Trump had faced bipartisan criticism for the spots, which the White House defended as educational. They were paid for with $20 million that came out of the Homeland Security budget, according to reporting from the New York Times. Trump did not give details about reimbursing taxpayers for ads that already aired. Federal campaign finance law bars federal elected officials or candidates from directing the spending of a super PAC. Tanya J. Powers, Fox News.
0: The head of an Ohio-based political organization says the Democrat candidate for governor is unfit to serve. Chad Groening has more.
4: The Republican Governors Association has put out a statement regarding Amy Acton, who recently campaigned with Democrat governors Josh Shapiro of Pennsylvania and Laura Kelly of Kansas. The RGA said, quote, Democrats are lining up to help Amy Acton's flailing campaign because they know she can't defend her record and will be another rubber stamp for the Democratic Party. Acton is incapable of leading, from ruining Ohio's families' lives during COVID to her quitting on Ohio when her job got too hard. Ohio families can't afford Acton as governor. John Silver is president of Ohio Value Voters. He agrees with the RGA's assessment of her performance during her stint as director of the Ohio Department of Health.
5: Unfortunately, we had a governor at that time, as well as a Ohio director of health, that had nothing more than a desire to just shut things down. And this is one of the reasons why she does not want to debate Vivek Ramaswamy. She knows that she has a record that is not going to sit well with the Ohio voters. She knows that. She can't handle it. And that's why she does not want to debate him.
4: Stouffer says then there's the compelling testimony of five of Acton's former staff members published in the Washington Examiner.
5: They were stating that she was crawled up in a fetal position on the floor, crying, and did not want to go out for the press conference regarding the COVID daily briefings that the governor had. We have five individuals that basically are stating this woman is not fit to serve, and she's just somebody that is going to have a real difficult time and don't need somebody with on-the-job training.
4: Silver's organization has officially endorsed Vivek Ramaswamy for governor. I'm Chad Groening.
0: And finally, NASA is preparing for a mission to send drones into Mars' atmosphere. Jonathan Seri reporting from Atlanta.
6: Because Mars is so far away, flight plans have to be sent in advance with the helicopters flying autonomously. And then just getting to the Martian atmosphere involves what engineers call the skyfall maneuver. The helicopters will search for buried ice deposits with ground-penetrating radar and scan the surface for potential landing sites for future human missions to the Red Planet. Jared Isaacman says astronauts will develop the skills needed to operate on Mars at the lunar South Pole.
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10: Each Christian is precious. None are to be despised. We are to consider each other better than ourselves. Legalism always considers others worse than you because they don't meet your standards. They don't do things your way. But why should they? They are bound to follow Christ.
11: Welcome to the God-Centered Life with Josh Moody. We're making our way through an exciting series coming out of the archives. The series is called The God-Centered Church. This specific study, Grace Triumphs Over Legalism. Look at Acts chapter 15. Josh Moody is senior pastor of College Church located in Wheaton, Illinois. Glad you're joining us for this study today. We've got a convincing picture of how legalism divides the church there and gets things started. We'll unpack that further in today's study. But Josh, what's the difference between legalism and the law? Because if I say to someone, the law says don't do this,
12: is that not legalistic?
11: I might be helping them, or am I being legalistic?
12: Yeah. So the moral code is good. The law is good. Paul tells us that. And it's a standard that we are called to meet. But the problem is we cannot meet it. The difference, legalism is saying you are able to keep the law and you can be saved by the law. But the law cannot save. The law is a guide rail. It's not a salvific. Think of it like this. Legalism is a ladder that you can climb up to heaven. But, of course, God comes down to us and saves us. Legalism is saying you're not dead, but actually by sin you are. You need to be saved and rescued. And so while the law is good, it cannot save. That, I think, is the essential difference.
11: And as was proven in the Old Testament, even the tallest ladder doesn't quite get you there.
12: Right.
11: Indeed. Here we go, Acts chapter 15. Here's Josh.
10: I've never met anyone who thinks they are a legalist. Legalism is an accusation we use of others, isn't it? It's not a badge that we ever like to claim for ourselves. And so Acts chapter 15 may feel like the most irrelevant piece of writing you've ever come across, imaginable. But actually, this chapter is the turning point of the whole story of the early church. So it's very important. They were faced with a dilemma. Should the new Gentile Christians be required to become Jews, as it were? That is, submit in sign, circumcision, and in substance to the law of Moses? Or can they be allowed to be a part of God's saved people purely through faith in Jesus? It is legalism that talks little of sin, but grace that talks much of sin. Why? Because, like a patient who needs to be persuaded that their symptoms that seem relatively benign are actually serious, those symptoms need to be emphasized and brought to the attention of the patient. Say, look, you see, this is really serious. You don't just need a Band-Aid. You need surgery. You need salvation, not a moral code. But then you may ask, what is the point of all this? What does it actually say? What is its meaning for us? And for that, what we need to do is actually to focus on two sets of verses at the end of our passage this morning. Right at the end, you'll see the conclusion of the matter is drawn, and the ongoing principles are described from which we can learn to keep ourselves free from the delusory nature of legalism and, as it were, open up our hearts to the wonderful fullness of God's love, His grace, His Spirit through faith alone. And it all can sort of pour with fresh vigor into our lives, and we're freed from this bondage of legalism. Well, there are two aspects to it. One, it is telling us that it is not our business to get in the way of another person's faith. We cannot determine what someone else's faith is. We should not try. When we do, we harm even ourselves of the beauty of fellowship with such a person, and we even hinder our relationship with God because we're setting ourselves in his place. But the same applies if we're the they in the situation. Someone who judges us should not be allowed to. We are the master's servant, not theirs. Who can come between us and the love of the Lord? Who can enter that space? Who can prevent us from experiencing God's grace? Who is there to judge? Only Jesus, the judge. But it was he who gave himself up for us, who died for us, that we might never face judgment again. Now, we have, as always, to strike a balance in these spiritual matters. When we say it is wrong to judge another Christian, we're not saying it is wrong to be discerning. In fact, James was discerning, wasn't he, as he made this judgment. And so we must sometimes say this is right and this is wrong. Even saying legalism is wrong is exercising a judgment about it, isn't it? What we are saying is that we should not stand in the way of their faith. Each Christian is precious. None are to be despised. We are to consider each other better than ourselves. Legalism always considers others worse than you because they don't meet your standards. They don't do things your way. But why should they? They are bound to follow Christ. And if you are following Christ, don't let anyone take away your confidence. Paul deals with that too, you see, in his letter to the Galatians before this council, when he's trying to suck out all the poison of legalism that had begun to infect these new South Galatian churches. He says, stand firm then. Do not let yourselves be burdened again by a yoke of slavery. You are running a good race. Who cut in on you and kept you from obeying the truth? The only thing that counts is faith expressing itself through love. So is that aspect of the principle of the we and the they. Two, there's also this aspect, and it comes in the word difficult. We should not make it difficult for the Gentiles who are turning to God. How often do we make it difficult for people who are interested in spiritual things? We are concerned, perhaps, not to dumb down church or make it worldly. And that's good. But we should not make it difficult either. See, the question that all of us need to be asking is, are we making it easy for people to come to church? It's just the same thing the other way around. If we're not making it difficult, it means we're making it easy. Is it difficult for people to find parking? And maybe you think I'm being too mundane. James is thinking about more spiritual matters. But you know, whether a person under conviction of the Spirit can find parking is a deeply spiritual matter, isn't it? Well, James will go on to talk about strangled animals and blood, and there's a religious reason for that, as we'll see. But it was only now because Moses had been preached, and so he's trying to make it easy, this time not for the Gentile Christians, but for the Jewish Christians in that place. There are lots of little things like this that become difficult for people, just in terms of, for instance, the physical arrangements of the building and the facilities that are of the utmost importance. If we are to apply this principle of not making it difficult for people who are turning to God, is it easy for someone to join in with us? Is it easy for someone to make friends in our church? Or are we making it difficult for them? But of course, it goes beyond, as I say, merely physical space. It includes the culture, then, of our particular meeting, the friendship, the ease of recognition. We're very social beings, and people feel in the air whether they're really wanted or not. And so we should welcome people. But in a sense, this goes beyond mere welcome, too. The Bible does not say, welcome your neighbor, does it? It says, love your neighbor. And so the golden rule, do unto others as you would have them do unto you, applies in this area very keenly in terms of not making it difficult for people, not just the physical space, as I say, the relational space as well. Go to another church sometime. I mean, not frequently, you know, but sometime, okay? And ask yourself this question. What do I find difficult? What made it easier for me to engage my heart with the work of the Spirit and listen with attention to the word of God, you may be surprised about how practical it is, how relational it is. As I say, I think it goes beyond welcome, though we, of course, do want to welcome people. We have people doing that, and we want to do that. It goes beyond that, because welcome, of course, is what we say in a certain sense when someone comes into our home, isn't it? Welcome. Come along into my home. Well, is that what we should be saying when someone comes to church? Is it our home? No, when someone comes to church, they're not coming to our home. They're coming to God's church. And they, as God's creation, and if they are turning to God as God's new creation, have as much right to be there as we do, and maybe greater need. So it's all about moving out of self and thinking of it from God's point of view.
11: More practical examples of not making it difficult for others to turn to God in just a moment. But first, a request. Where are you listening from? We would love to hear from you as this program spreads throughout the world. We're surprised at some of the countries folks are tuning in from, and we'd love to hear from you. GodCenteredLife.org has a contact page. Use it, let us know, and we will be encouraged. Back into Acts now. Here's Josh.
10: So how do we not make it difficult for people who are turning to God? How about this? We run all our communication through this grid. Is this clear for someone who was not brought up within the Christian church? No, actually, you see, this was the issue here. Some of the Gentiles were God-fearers and had heard the scriptures taught, but even they were not native believers. If I say, to take the most obvious example, if I say church, does someone who has not been to church all their life, not a real dynamic Bible teaching church, what do they think of that word when I say church? They think institution. They don't want to go to an institution. Do they think institution? Or do they think God's people gathered by God's Spirit around God's Word? And how do we make it clear that that's what we're about? Even more obviously, if I want people to come to a meeting who are not a part of our network already, I need to make sure they hear about it. So how do we not make it difficult for people to hear? Where do we put up our posters for our meetings? Only in places where other Christians can see? Are they in a style that communicates clearly the offer of grace? Do they get read by people who are seeking spiritual meaning in their lives? So all these things need to be applied in quite a radical way if we're not to fall into the same trap of making it difficult for anyone who is not brought up within Christian subculture and can understand what we mean by the gospel. But it's also, of course, for the new Christian. Someone who has already turned to God. Brother and sister, you have been a member of the church for years. Be very slow before you insist on certain behavior for a new believer. Ask yourself, is this really mandated in the Bible? Is this really something that a Christian has to do? Or am I applying my cultural preferences, not biblical principles, and so make it easy for someone who has become a Christian to be involved and grow and learn and do not make it difficult for them? And so that's his judgment, to prick the bubble of legalism, that we should not make it difficult for those who are turning to God. It's brilliant, isn't it, you see? Because what he's doing is making them outward focus. A whole trouble emerged because they're thinking only about themselves. How will these new people fit into our group, they were thinking. Well, that whole attitude is wrong. Instead, we need to be looking out from ourselves, looking at what God's doing, and making it easy for people who are turning to God. Well, now we come finally to whom this all was applied in their particular situation. So third, verses 20 and 21, and we come to the great crux of many biblical studies of Acts here, and we can see that James, as he does this, we'll see he uses much of that wisdom that the letter of James describes as coming from above and being peace-loving and pure. It's incredibly wise, these instructions here, as he says, instead. That is, instead of making it difficult, this is how we're going to make it easy. Instead, we should write to them, telling them to abstain from food polluted by idols, from sexual immorality, from the meat of strangled animals, and from blood. For Moses has been preached in every city from the earliest times and is read in synagogues on every Sabbath. Now, people struggle to understand the significance of these four restrictions, sometimes called the Jerusalem quadrilateral, if you want nice fancy terms like that. There's one. So there are four restrictions, aren't there? The food offered to idols, the sexual immorality, the meat of strangled animals, and blood. And what makes it hard is they seem a very odd list. They're a mixture of moral requirements, sexual immorality, and then ceremonial requirements, blood and food laws. So what is going on? Why James chooses these particular four? And you can read tons of material on this that quotes all sorts of background to it. But once you understand what people are struggling with is the rationale why James chooses these four, what we need to do then is consider carefully the explanation, the why that James explains why, the explanation that James himself supplies, and that will provide the key to understanding these requirements. He says, doesn't he, verse 21, "For Moses has been preached in every city from the earliest times and is read in the synagogues on every Sabbath." Now, we have to use our imagination. Picture the scene, the culture in the ancient world where the synagogues were present and where the Jews were known for holding the law of Moses. In each of these cities, he had been preached in every city in the synagogues. Picture that situation. There would be a synagogue there. It had been there for ancient times, the law of Moses. Picture the regular preaching of the scriptures and holding up of Moses and his law. And then see Paul going into each of these synagogues and proclaiming Christ as the fulfillment of the law. As Jesus says, "I've not come to do away with the law, but to fulfill it." Christ is the fulfillment of the law and the sacrifice for our sins that the law convicts us of. And in this situation that you can picture, it became imperative, very important, that while the principle of grace was clarified, it was also made clear that Moses still stood, in a sense. So that's what James is trying to do, and that shows why these particular four. They are a list of obvious distinguishing features of the Jewish that if the Gentile Christians observed would indicate to the observer their fundamental unity with the Jewish Christians. So they do that. They also include one matter, sexual immorality, that the Jewish people credibly considered an especial plague among the pagans. See how it joins together? Now, some people have said that this list must be interpreted as purely moral by interpreting blood as murder and idol pollution as worship, not eating idol food, but then they're left with the meat of strangled animals, which is clearly ritual, right? Others have said that this list should be interpreted purely as ritual, interpreting sexual immorality to mean simply a restriction against marrying family relations considered in too close proximity to you by the law. But the word porneia, translated sexual immorality, has a much wider meaning than that, including all fornication. And for it to mean only don't marry a close relative, well, that would have to be clearly indicated by the context, which it doesn't seem to be. The best option seems to be, to me, to understand James's stated reason for Moses has been preached in such a way that it makes sense of this combination of ritual requirements, food offered to idols, meat of strangled animals and blood, and moral sexual immorality. Now, so as always with such tricky interpretation, let's use the first rule of corroboration. We've looked at the verse in context. Now let's see if scripture elsewhere confirms our interpretation. This ruling of James is mentioned three times in Acts. First here, then again in verse 29, in the actual letter that they send, which is a slightly different wording, but substantially the same, it appears. But then again for the third time in Acts 21 and verse 25. And what's going on there is that Paul had arrived in Jerusalem. And James, again probably presiding as the leader of the church, and the others, advised Paul to pay for a ritual vow for four men so that the Jewish would not think that Paul had come to destroy their customs as they feared that he had. Statement that they could see and understand. But then in the same place, James quotes again from this ruling these four elements that he had written to the Gentile believers previously, and it's verse 25. These, as was Paul's payment of the vow, are intended to be peacemaking. What about the sexual immorality command? Well, it's there to say to the Jewish believers, yes, we know you fear that they'll all just carry on jumping into bed with each other all along.
12: Right.
10: But they're really not going to. Of course, they were being taught this matter of the sanctity of marriage, and that sex is for one man and one woman for life within marriage covenant. And they were being taught that anyway, but the Jewish Christians feared that they weren't, that they were not being taught that, that they wouldn't live this kind of way. And so this requirement was kind of there to say, see, you don't need to worry about that. And the others are there similarly for peacemaking, but this time not as a reiteration of the law of Christ that will retain, but only reiterated because others thought it needed to be, but now is preferring the weaker brother principle so that for the sake of the tender conscience of the Christian Jews, they knew the Gentiles were being asked to prefer them in all humility and grace. You see how wise this is? It's James, not as a man himself, but filled with the Spirit and given the wisdom that comes from above that is peaceable. And what it tells us is that we who have discovered the wonderful good news of the gospel need be careful that we do not flaunt that in such a way that it damages someone else's conscience. Paul talks about that very issue in 1 Corinthians chapters 8 through to 10. He talks about meat and that are being offered to idols and have become an issue in the Corinthian church. And what he says there is the meat offered to idols is immaterial. It can go, it can be there, it does not matter. What matters is faith and love and a good conscience and keeping the unity of the Spirit. If what I eat, he says, causes my brother to fall into sin, well, I'll never eat meat again, so that I will not cause him to fall. So there is that, this balancing of conscience and educating your conscience. But then there's the matter of perception. There are people who think that because we believe in salvation by grace, we think it's okay to sin. It's a very common idea. In fact, if we really preach the gospel, we should get to that point. Brothers and sisters, it's only when someone can say, what shall we sin more that grace may abound? It is only when they think that, that we know that the radical nature of the gospel of grace has been communicated. Is it really free? And then surely that means I can do what I like. Someone needs to ask that. But then the answer must also be given, as it is here. No sexual immorality. Don't think it gives license to that or any other kind of immoral behavior. By no means. And so it's all pulling out this issue about the relationship between Moses and Christ. Picture it like this. It's a funnel, the Old Testament, that is all leading up to Christ. And now in the New Testament age, the funnel is the other way around, as it were, all leading out, all from Christ, until there is a new heaven and a new earth, the home of righteousness. Moses was never intended to be the final word. He himself said there was another prophet coming after him, another redeemer. Like Moses was used by God to redeem God's people from Egypt, there would be a redeemer to do the same spiritually for God's people. And the prophets all look forward back to Moses, keep the law, but then they also all look forward, for they knew they could not keep it. The law was a burden they could not keep. And so it took them to hope for that day where there would be a new heart and a new spirit and a new covenant, such that all our sins might be forgiven, that we might be able to stand righteous before the holy God, and that would carry to the uttermost ends of the earth. Perhaps we could summarize the whole thing in this. Who do you think could not possibly be saved? We know that not everyone will be saved, but are there certain kinds of people that you think cannot be saved unless they adopt this rule or this mode of behavior? Who are those kinds of people in your mind? And is it too radical to say that that man or woman may turn to God and find salvation? And then let us rejoice in that undiluted stream of grace.
11: 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Who do you think could not possibly be saved? Excellent challenge. Appreciate that, Josh. Thank you so much. Next time we get together, wait, that's what this is about?
10: Similar emotions have been stirred over something worthy of real engagement, where there had been a sharp dispute. So how ironic that the sharp dispute over a central matter had been beautifully resolved, but the sharp dispute over a minor matter led to separation.
11: We'll continue our look at Acts chapter 15 when we get together next time. 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

0: American Family News. I'm Rusty Pugh. A 7-year-old girl was fatally stabbed in Chicago this past weekend, and now the suspect has been charged with first-degree murder. Mike Tobin reporting from the streets of Chicago.
1: You've got this little girl Saturday morning. She was walking with her older sister. Edie Marie Hernandez is her name. 7 years old and stabbed to death, apparently without any provocation at all. The woman accused of attacking her is Siobhan Gayden. Witnesses say Gayden was in a phone store. An employee in the phone store reportedly had just told her that there would be a 10-minute delay in restoring her phone service. Gayden got angry. Witnesses say she acted erratically, and Gayden walked out of the store. Witnesses say she lunged at the older sister of 7-year-old Hernandez. The older sister dodged the attack, and the little girl was grabbed and stabbed repeatedly in the back. People on the street did what they could to save the little girl. Prosecutors say Gayden attempted to walk away from the scene, but bystanders chased her down. Someone hit her and knocked her unconscious.
0: President Trump urging Americans to vote Republican at a rally in Grand Island, Nebraska. He makes them a promise he says only Republicans can deliver, citing tariff revenue, corporate investment, and economic growth.
2: I've met all my promises. All my promises. If Republicans win the House of Representatives and the Senate, I am going to give all adult citizens in the United States of America $5,000.
0: Tennessee lawmakers are pushing to expand the state's death penalty options. Following a failed lethal injection last week, Jeff Manasso reports.
3: Krista Pike is still on life support almost a week after a failed lethal injection at a prison in Nashville, prompting Governor Bill Lee to investigate and temporarily halt executions. Republican leaders in Tennessee say the death penalty should continue. They're now rethinking how executions are carried out, including considering the electric chair. At least five other states use firing squads as an option. Pike was convicted in the 1995 torture killing of 19-year-old college student Colleen Slemmer. Pike capped part of the victim's skull as a souvenir.
0: Centers for Medicare and Medicaid Services Dr. Mehmet Oz spoke with Fox's The Ingram Angle about the recent Democratic push for health care for all. Dr. Oz says no matter where socialized medicine is, it'll always be a two-tiered system.
4: You have what the rich people get because they buy it for themselves using their own money, and then everyone else gets what's left over. The beautiful thing about what we have in America right now is we have a healthcare system where we treat everyone equally. You have access to the care everybody else can get.
0: The U.S. Supreme Court is weighing a high-stakes legal battle that could decide whether local governments can sue major energy companies over so-called climate change. Chris Woodward has more.
5: The justices heard oral arguments Monday in Suncor Energy versus the county commissioners of Boulder County. Boulder is seeking billions of dollars from companies like Suncor and ExxonMobil, arguing that fossil fuel emissions drive costly local disasters like floods and wildfires. Energy companies counter that the lawsuits violate federal law. Investigative reporter Kevin Mooney says the energy industry has a strong case regarding federal preemption under the Clean Air Act.
6: One, if you listen to oral arguments this morning, the energy companies are arguing, I think with good credibility, that there's federal preemption, that the Clean Air Act really is operative here and supersedes anything the states might do.
5: Mooney notes that a win for Boulder could create a slippery slope, allowing blue state policies to override the will of voters in pro-energy states.
6: If somehow the plaintiffs prevail, and somehow a municipality or a city or a state suddenly has the power and influence to superimpose their policies across the whole country, then all of a sudden your vote for your state lawmakers don't matter.
5: Justice Sam Alito is recused from the case due to stock ownership, raising the possibility of a tie vote, which would leave a lower court ruling in favor of Boulder intact. A decision is expected in the coming months. I'm Chris Woodward.
0: U.S. stocks are rising and on track to hit an all-time high after oil prices gave back some of their big recent gains. The S&P 500 added 0.8%. and was on pace to edge past its record set in August. The Dow Jones Industrial Average rose 265 points, and the Nasdaq Composite tacked 0.8% onto its own all-time high set the day before. Brent crude oil dropped 2% to $98.30 per barrel. More news online at AFN.net. I'm Rusty Pugh.
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1: Here's Bob Stromberg.
2: When I was a kid, when I was growing up, I said, boy, Dad, it's cold out there. He'd say, you have no idea what cold is. When I was a kid, it used to get so cold, I kept getting my mouth stuck on that old cowbell. You kept getting your mouth stuck on it, Dad? More than once? If I said, oh, man, oh, I twisted that ankle. Oh, there's a lot of pain. He'd say, you have no idea what pain is. When I was a kid, pain really hurt. Walk it off. That was my dad's solution to any injury. Walk it off. Bloody nose. Well, walk it off. Diarrhea. Walk it off. Oh.
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3: 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It's just great. It's a family affair.

0: Knowing God from Harvest with Pastor and Evangelist Greg Laurie.
1: How many of you brought a Bible with you tonight? Grab your Bible. Hold your Bible up. We're not ashamed of the Word of God. Like when you're on an airplane and you're in that middle seat in coach, you know, the seat from hell, and people are right next to you. I mean, reach into your briefcase and pull out this Bible, and people might be alarmed. It's like you pulled a rattlesnake out of a bag or something. You know, they're afraid it's going to attack them, right? To God, get it off here. Sorry, it's a living Bible. It's very active and alive, right? Oh, listen, the only thing that's as offensive, if not more so, than the Bible is the message of the cross. Because when I look at the cross and I look at how Christ suffered, it's a reminder to me that I am a sinner. And that offends me. I'm sorry if it offends you, but it is the truth. And God has dropped one lifeline from heaven for you to get there, and it's Jesus Christ who came to this earth on a rescue mission to forgive you of all of your sin and reveal to you the meaning and purpose of life. Don't be afraid of this book. Don't be afraid of Jesus. Run to Jesus. He's the one you're searching for. He's the one you're longing for deep down inside.
0: You were created to know God. Find out how to begin a relationship with Him by going to harvest.org. Just click on Know God. Already know God? Invite others to learn more about what it means to follow Jesus. 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
2: The American Family News, I'm Rusty Pugh. President Trump approving the sentence for the Muslim terrorist convicted in the 2009 mass shooting attack at Fort Hood. Lucas Tomlinson reports.
3: Former Army Major Nadal Hassan was an Army psychiatrist when he opened fire inside a processing center for soldiers about to deploy to Iraq or Afghanistan from Fort Hood in Texas on November 5th, 2009. The Pentagon's top spokesman posting, quote, Secretary of War Pete Hegseth has recommended and President Donald J. Trump has approved death by U.S. Army firing squad for convicted terrorist Nadal Malik Hassan, the jihadist who opened fire on unarmed American soldiers at Fort Hood in 2009. He killed 13 people and wounded 32 others while shouting Allahu Akbar during the attack. Among those killed is 21-year-old Private First Class Francesca Velez, a Chicago native who is pregnant.
2: Secretary of State Marco Rubio delivering remarks alongside the Foreign Minister of Iceland during his visit to the country today. Rubio opening his remarks, calling them a friend and good ally.
4: We have tremendous respect for the people, and we have tremendous respect for the country and the role that it plays, and it has for a very long time. I mean, for decades, this nation in Iceland has occupied a critical strategic position for our collective security.
2: President Trump says TV ads promoting him that were paid for with tax dollars will now be refunded by his super PAC.
5: After getting backlash for the taxpayer-funded ads promoting his presidency, President Trump said on social media that his MAGA Inc. super PAC will cover the cost of them. He called them positive promotion for the U.S. and said it was a, quote, rather standard thing to do. Trump had faced bipartisan criticism for the spots, which the White House defended as educational. They were paid for with $20 million that came out of the Homeland Security budget, according to reporting from the New York Times. Trump did not give details about reimbursing taxpayers for ads that already aired. Federal campaign finance law bars federal elected officials or candidates from directing the spending of a super PAC. Tanya J. Powers, Fox News.
2: The head of an Ohio-based political organization says the Democrat candidate for governor is unfit to serve. Chad Groening has more.
6: The Republican Governors Association has put out a statement regarding Amy Acton, who recently campaigned with Democrat governors Josh Shapiro of Pennsylvania and Laura Kelly of Kansas. The RGA said, quote, Democrats are lining up to help Amy Acton's flailing campaign because they know she can't defend her record and will be another rubber stamp for the Democratic Party. Acton is incapable of leading, from ruining Ohio's family's lives during COVID to her quitting on Ohio when her job got too hard. Ohio families can't afford Acton as governor. John Stover is president of Ohio Value Voters. He agrees with the RGA's assessment of her performance during her stint as director of the Ohio Department of Health.
7: Unfortunately, we had a governor at that time, as well as a Ohio director of health, that had nothing more than a desire to just shut things down. And this is one of the reasons why she does not want to debate Vivek Ramaswamy. She knows that she has a record that is not going to sit well with the Ohio voters. She knows that. She can't handle it. And that's why she does not want to debate him.
6: Stouffer says then there's the compelling testimony of five of Acton's former staff members published in the Washington Examiner.
7: They were stating that she was crawled up in a fetal position on the floor, crying, and did not want to go out for the press conference regarding the COVID daily briefings that the governor had. We have five individuals that basically are stating this woman is not fit to serve, and she's just somebody that is going to have a real difficult time and don't need somebody with on-the-job training.
6: Stover's organization has officially endorsed Vivek Ramaswamy for governor. I'm Chad Groening.
2: And finally, NASA is preparing for a mission to send drones into Mars' atmosphere. Jonathan Seri reporting from Atlanta.
8: Because Mars is so far away, flight plans have to be sent in advance with the helicopters flying autonomously. And then just getting to the Martian atmosphere involves what engineers call the skyfall maneuver. The helicopters will search for buried ice deposits with ground-penetrating radar and scan the surface for potential landing sites for future human missions to the Red Planet. Jared Isaacman says astronauts will develop the skills needed to operate on Mars at the lunar South Pole.
2: There's more news online at AFN.net and on the AFN mobile app. I'm Rusty Pugh.
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12: Oops, something breaks, something falls, something shatters. 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But it is part of living in a fallen world. 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

0: talk about so often here on Point of View is apologetics. We understand how important it is for you to know how to articulate a biblical worldview, but you also need to know how to defend a biblical worldview. And that comes from 1 Peter 3:15, where we're actually admonished to always be prepared to make a defense. But the other part of that sometimes gets missed, and that is we're supposed to do that with gentleness and respect. Now, I will certainly say that many of the people we've had on this program over the years that deal with this area of apologetics or the defense of the Christian faith certainly are gracious individuals indeed. But there's a lot we can learn about building bridges, and that's another theme that we've had in this program as well, the need for civility and grace. And this book really pulls together all of that. So I've really been looking forward to the opportunity today to interview Lindsay Mendenwald, and she is the director of operations at an organization we think very highly of, Mama Bear Apologetics. Also serves as an adjunct professor at Northwestern College in Iowa. She has her master's in apologetics and ethics from Denver Seminary. And matter of fact, one of the endorsements come from our good friend Doug Groteis, an individual that used to be on probe staff and a frequent guest here on Point of View, as well as an individual that also has a law degree from St. Mary's School of Law. She has written quite a bit on this issue of apologetics and worldview. We have a link to her website, Lindsay Mendenwald. Don't even have to know how to spell her last name because it's on the website at pointofview.net, and also information about this book, which is published by our good friends at Harvest House. Probably you'll be able to find it in your local bookstore, but we have a way in which you can get it in paperback or Kindle. 250 pages, and Lindsay, welcome to Point of View.
1: Hi, Kirby. I'm so glad to be here.
0: Well, think very highly of you. And, of course, the introduction or foreword done by Hillary Morgan Ferrer. Of course, we've known her for a long time. And Mark Middleberg and all sorts of other people. Wynn Cordon, I just quoted him the other day. All sorts of endorsements for this book. But bring us to the importance of this topic, because later on you do talk about some of the myths about apologists and that they're oftentimes not gracious. But let's be honest, some are not. And more importantly, as soon as sometimes I teach at a conference, or even as we teach here on the program, I warn people not to get maybe too arrogant or maybe too dismissive of arguments, because it does seem to me that once we begin to become equipped to answer people's questions, we need to also follow the admonition to do it with gentleness and respect, don't we?
1: Right. Sometimes we lose that. We get so excited about sharing our faith and the opportunity to talk about Christianity and why we believe what we believe that we forget to take the time to listen to the other person that we're speaking with, and forget that this is usually in a situation where we're in a dialogue with other people. And I don't think we go in it with into the situation with this idea that we're going to attack the person, but we also want to share truth. And in my opinion, I think that most people just get overly excited. Either that, or they get really nervous and flustered, and they're afraid that they're going to say something wrong. And that could come off as sort of arrogant, too, because then they're like, well, I know this is true, and you are definitely wrong. And so my hope is that this is an opportunity where people who have studied a little bit of an apologetic, whatever that might be, I mean, really starting point, why is the Bible true, right? Why can we believe that Jesus is who he says he is? Taking that information and how to share it well, overcoming the fears of maybe even getting rejected or saying the wrong thing. I see this frequently in the college students that I teach. They are very firm in their faith most often because they come to a Christian college. They want to be taught by Christian professors. They want to continue in their faith in whatever field they choose. But they are a little bit tentative about sharing that faith because they don't want to get it wrong. So hopefully this book helps people feel a little bit more confident
0: Well, and again, I think it's important because you found at seminary that you would read some of these books by apologists. And again, you went into it in large part because you wanted to understand some of the things your husband was talking about at the time. But you did see words like war and opponent and battle. Sometimes when we would come back from the campuses, Doug Gortheis and myself and many of the probe speakers and all the rest, we would talk about war stories. And then we said, you know, okay, it really is a war, and we didn't pick a fight. But we weren't going to back away from one either. But there is kind of a mindset that says, when I enter into even a discussion about theology, about the gospel, about the Bible, it's a war. But I think what you're trying to help us understand is sometimes they have that mindset. We don't have to reciprocate. If anything, we should not try to build barriers. We should try to build bridges. Is that fair?
1: Right. I think that's very fair, Kirby. It's a fair reading of what I was trying to explain as well. I have seen lots of verbiage used from various apologists about this battle. And I think sometimes we have taken this, what we read in the Bible about a spiritual battle that we're fighting, and that there is a spiritual battle happening. And we certainly need to be equipped with that, you know, with the full armor of God or other ways that God has given us to defend him. In various ways, but we don't have to pretend there's a battle here in real life, not spiritually, but physically, right? I think sometimes when we're starting to think of people as opponents, the words that we speak aren't kind, or we fail to see the person. We start to just identify that person with the idea that they hold and forget to understand why they hold that idea. How can we combat the idea and not the human being? Remembering that the human being is made in God's image and is valuable to him, and God wants to call them his own, right? And we have the opportunity to show them the hope within us, not the battleground that we hope to fight on.
0: Right. Better to see them not as opponents or as the enemy, but future friends, future converts, and individuals that you certainly want to interact with them. Let me take a break, because when we come back, I want to get into some of the principles, and it wouldn't surprise you at all that the first thing is to pray. And then we want to talk about, you know, everything that you need to know about building bridges, unless you're an engineer. And then certainly, are there some needs in the bridge for repair? And then we'll get into maybe some of the lessons we can learn from Jesus, some of the lessons we can learn from Paul, as well as that. And that's all part of that first section, which is called the Art of Bridge Building. Then a little bit later in the hour, we're going to spend some time talking about building a bridge builder, becoming one. And that is issues like truth, certainly a word we use all the time, almost every day here on Point of View, friendship. Then how do we interact with people maybe that have different worldviews, maybe different religious ideas? What about some of these really vast cultural divides, almost a canyon that separates us from some individuals? And then also recognizing that sometimes some barriers are necessary, some guide rails and things of that nature. But I think you're going to find this book very helpful. And again, we are just privileged to have an individual so well educated and so articulate in these issues. So we're going to come back and talk about bridge building apologetics. All that coming up right after this.

0: we have to be able to ask. And that's why prayer is so important.
1: Hi, I'm Mark Gothier with Crew and Making Your Life Count. 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Keithanna Fanning often felt unseen and unheard.
0: What I do know in this moment is there was a hand that constantly guided me and helped me through the difficult moments in my life, and that was Jesus. 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And the Bible does tell us that you will have tribulation in this world. So we are going to have troubles, but God is faithful and He helps us through each of these moments.
1: God won't force His way into our lives. 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But when we ask, He answers. And when we speak, He responds. So don't be afraid to ask and trust that God is near. 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
4: I'm Ruth Kramer with Mission Network News. Rebel groups in Ethiopia's Tigray region renewed their fight with government forces last month, raising fears that conflict will cross borders. Greater Reach Alliance supports church planters serving Sudanese refugees in camps throughout South Sudan. John with GRA says countries exchange refugees back and forth as conflict drives people out of their land. Hunger is rising. According to the UN, 19.5 million people in Sudan are facing crisis levels of food insecurity. Because you are a part of His plan, ask God what Great Commission action He wants you to take in the suffering. Then 99% of the world now has some scripture in their language, but biblical illiteracy remains. John Fugler says Transworld Radio is contextualizing Mission 66 into other languages. This accessible audio Bible commentary puts biblical training in the hands of many. Pray that this resource would open people's eyes and hearts to the true gospel. Mission Network News, a service of One Way Ministries, with Kramer.
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8: Continue our conversation today with Lindsay Mendenhall. And again, we're talking about bridge-building apologetics, how to get along even when we disagree. Now, Lindsay, certainly one of the things you begin with is the idea of prayer, and that makes a great deal of sense. I thought it was very interesting that you talk about, well, how do I pray? Well, we can pray like Jesus. You give us that example. Pray like Paul. Certainly pray like the psalmist. And then pray like Leslie Strobel. If people aren't familiar, although I think most are, she is the wife of Lee Strobel, who's been on the program with us many times before, prayed for his salvation and the rest. And in some respects, that's important. Some of the discussions that I've been involved with over the years that develop into apologetics or preaching or teaching the gospel happen spontaneously. But when I know that I'm going to be speaking to a group, or I know I'm going to be meeting with an individual at like Half Price Bookstore or something like that, and we're going to talk about some of these important issues, it does seem to me that the first thing I need to do is to pray. And you agree?
9: Yes. Kirby, I didn't realize how important prayer was really until I was in seminary, which, you know, is a great place to learn that prayer is so important. I obviously have heard that prayer was important, that it should be a big part of my life, that I should pray without ceasing. But I think maybe we don't think about that in real life, right? We hear, oh, yes, we should pray all the time. But then we pray when we lose our keys, or we pray when something is wrong, and we forget to thank God for the gifts that He's given us or the opportunities to share our faith. In fact, we forget to ask God for opportunities to share our faith. I thought it was really appropriate to start this book with prayer because we so often forget that it's one of the things we have in our toolboxes as Christians. And being in constant conversation with God can ease our minds when we're in conversations with other people. I use Leslie Strobel as an example because she was praying for her husband Lee's salvation. And he appeared to have a hardened heart. And sometimes that's the case with the people we interact with, whether they're our friends or somebody we're just meeting for the first time. And Leslie spent some time every day praying Ezekiel 36:26, which basically asks God to give a person a new heart and mm-hmm. put the new spirit in them and removing their heart of stone. I think so often we meet people who've converted to Christianity who said, I just didn't want anything to do with it. I had a bad experience with the church, and I didn't want any other experiences, and have completely closed themselves off to the opportunity to know Jesus personally. If we can enter the conversations knowing that we might be talking about some really difficult personal experiences on the other person's side, right? They might share some really hard things with us, but God can give us the wisdom about the words that would be appropriate for that particular person at that particular time.
8: Very good material. And again, let's, if we can, get to really kind of the theme of the book, and that is bridge building. You have a chapter, I love it, everything you need to know about bridges unless you're an engineer. And when you get into this, there's obviously a firm foundation, a strong structure, an effective structure, a structure that unites. And in some respects, that's why you chose that illustration, which is also on the cover and the back cover of your book and on many of the pages, because what you are trying to do is build a bridge. So give us a little bit of an understanding what bridge building looks like.
9: Yeah, reading this chapter won't make you a bridge expert. You're not going to go out and build a bridge, a physical bridge, and it won't be sturdy. You really need to go to engineering school for that. But my hope was that we could look at how engineers build physical bridges and use that as a metaphor for the way that we can build bridges with people. That firm foundation, as you know, and we'll talk about in a little bit, I took that and I added it to this book as how we can build bridges. What are the firm foundations? Truth and genuine friendship. How can we have a strong structure that really begins in the theology that we hold? Do we even know what we believe? Can we articulate that with somebody else with confidence? Can we say the gospel without having to pick up our Bible and look? Practicing that can be really helpful. And then are we effective in the way that we engage with others? This is, taking a look at ourselves as listeners. How do we listen? Do we listen well? One of the things I love to teach my students is how can we be good listeners? It's not just about the person giving the speech to get the grade. It's about, are you leaning in? Are you asking thoughtful questions? Or are you just waiting for the opportunity to speak? If you're just waiting for the opportunity to speak, you're probably going to miss something important. And my hope is that people will read this book and not think, in this particular chapter, and not think, okay, I can go build a physical bridge, but I feel ready to build some bridges in my life with the people around me.
8: This is especially important when you're dealing with people that are in maybe particular cults or world religions. Each month we provide a booklet to our donors. And, of course, the booklets on things like Islam, one coming out on Hinduism and the rest, really require that you ask questions, because otherwise you're going to make false assumptions. And, of course, when we've had a variety of people like Greg Kokel and others on here, asking questions not only helps you get more information, but then sometimes helps you begin to show maybe a logical flaw. And that brings me to your section on Jesus, the ultimate bridge builder. It's kind of intriguing to me, Lindsay, that Jesus asked lots of questions, only gave a few answers if you think about that, and questions are very important. But you actually put together six lessons that you can derive from Jesus in terms of building bridges. What are some of those?
9: Right. The first is to love God. Are we loving God with our whole selves? That matters in the way that we speak with each other, the way that we interact with our coworkers, how we do our job. Are we ethical? It's about loving God with all of our whole being. And Jesus tried to teach that in a number of ways, right? He he obviously was very good at that. But he said, you know, the greatest commandment is to love the Lord your God with all your heart and with all your soul and with all your mind. And when I think of that, I think of it's literally all the time. Our thoughts should be full of the way that we love God. And that will play out in the way that we treat others, the words that we speak. We need to love people. Jesus did this exceedingly well. He met people where they were, even if they were hiding up in a tree, right? We see that with Zacchaeus. Zacchaeus is up in a tree. He's just trying to get a glimpse at Jesus. Jesus leaves the crowd, and he goes and speaks with Zacchaeus. And so Jesus meets us where we are. We can do the same thing, not coming in with these, like you said earlier, assumptions about someone. If they say they're an atheist, don't assume you know what they believe or don't believe. Ask them questions. That's how we can show that we care. Jesus also was gentle. I think, obviously, you've mentioned 1 Peter 3:15, and we're supposed to share the hope within us with gentleness. Jesus illustrates this in a variety of ways, the way that he talks to tax collectors, which is, of course, frustrating to the people around him. Tax collectors were the scum of the earth in many ways in those times, and they were thought of poorly. But Jesus took the time to interact with tax collectors, recognizing that he wanted to know them, and he wanted, more importantly, them to know him. He worked at bringing people together. Just look at the apostles. What a group of guys, right? People that you wouldn't normally have put together, and yet Jesus called them together, and they served him until most of them, you know, died. He offered hope. We should not be people of despair. I don't know about you, Kirby, but sometimes when I'm looking at social media, it seems like Christians don't have hope. We've sort of joined the world in this despairing mindset. Oh, woe is us. The world is so awful. And yet, we should be the people, Christians should be those who others look at for hope. Why are you so joyful in times like this? Oh, well, that's the hope within me. I know Jesus. He's my Savior, and he's yours, too. Let me tell you more about him. And then ultimately, we're going to, you know, make disciples. This may not be you sharing the gospel outright. It may be your neighbor observing you. Maybe you've invited your neighbor over to dinner, and you have a great conversation, and that leads them to asking questions. You don't have to be the center of attention in this story.
8: Yes.
9: Jesus should be the center of attention. I think
8: in terms of how the Apostle Paul engaged in that. And then we're going to talk about some of these firm foundations that are necessary for a bridge. And if you, as you are maybe listening to this, would like to know more about Lindsay, we have a link to her website, which will allow you to not only know about her and her book, but I also would commend to you maybe a speaking opportunity. You might want to have her come and speak to these very important issues of bridge building apologetics. Let's take a break. We'll continue our conversation right after this.
10: The Bible tells us not to worry, and yet there is a lot of worrying stuff in our world today. Thankfully, the Bible doesn't stop at telling us not to worry. 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He says we need to pray. 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And that is why Point of View has relaunched our Pray for America movement, a series of weekly emails to guide you in prayer for our nation. 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
17: You could decide not to support our ministry. You might think of a few dozen things you could use the money for. You could believe someone else will take care of the need. After all, if God could create the world in 7 days, provide all the oxygen we would need, and offer forgiveness for every sin we would commit, then does he really need our money? More than our finances, God wants our obedience. He tells us to give not because he needs it, but because we need to understand the joy of following God's plan. We are intentionally generous because the only one worthy of honor and praise said giving would change us. He gave first so we could share what he provided. You could decide to support our ministry. You could think of a dozen things you may not need. You could believe God can use you to help meet our needs. And you'd be right. KCMA, keep Christ most high.
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8: Back once again, Lindsay Meadowald with us as we talk about her book, Bridge Building Apologetics, How to Get Along Even When We Disagree. We have a link to her website, and I would encourage you to follow that. We also have links to her social media. So if you'd like to find her on Facebook or X, or formerly known as Twitter, all available there. This book published by Harvest House, you probably can find it in your local bookstore. But if not, we have a link so that you can not only find her, but you also find the book and get it in paperback or Kindle. Lindsay, we talked about Jesus, and just before we go on to some of the foundations, I thought for just a minute we might at least talk about the apostles. You have, of course, Paul. A little bit later, of course, you have Peter. After all, Peter's the one that gave us 1 Peter 3:15, and it seems to me that not only can we learn from the life of Jesus, we can learn some things, can't we, from some of the apostles, some of the disciples, on how they did apologetics as well.
9: Right. We shouldn't be surprised that Jesus selected people and God ultimately

0: share the gospel and you ask God for opportunities to do so, I am a firm believer that he will give you the opportunities to do so. We see this play out in the other apostles as well. And I even give some examples from modernity of people who were willing vessels, people who wanted to share the gospel. I'm going to mention Nabil Qureshi. He was pretty formative to me in seminary. While I was in seminary, he just received his diagnosis and he ultimately passed away. But he was a Muslim and he was raised in a very devout Muslim family. And because of the efforts of his friend David Woods, along with others who were willing to speak truth into his life in love, Nabil became a Christian. And not only that, he began to share his faith. He was a willing vessel. And I encourage anybody who's listening to go and watch some of Nabil's last video blogs where he shares his faith and he talks about how important it is that other people pick up the position of him, wherever he was, to share faith with his parents and others like his parents. We should be inspired by Nabil's willingness to be devoted to God. And so that's kind of the takeaways for those couple of chapters is we can be used if we are willing. And we need to be willing to kind of put ourselves out there.
1: One of the things I do like is you also have some recommended readings. First of all, it ends with questions for reflection and discussion. So any of you out there that would maybe like to take Lindsay's material and use it in a small group, that is the case. But then some of the recommended resources, you of course mentioned Norm Geisler and Pat Zukerin, The Apologetics of Jesus, which when that book finally came out, I knew what Pat was, of course he was on our staff working on that. I said, why is it taking so long for somebody to talk about The Apologetics of Jesus? Of course you mentioned Nabil Qureshi. Actually had him in studio, in a previous studio where we were, when he was still alive, talking about that, seeking Allah, finding Jesus. But let's, since we have this idea of a bridge, I guess it's about time to build the bridge. And one of those foundational principles is truth. And we certainly talk about truth here. We have a truth team. We have a truth team week. Right now we have a theme about the idea of anchored in truth. That is very important, given the fact that we have sort of this postmodern view that, well, Lindsay, you have your view of truth, and Bob has a different view of truth, and Sally has a different view of truth. And we really need to come back to this idea of biblical truth, don't we?
0: Yeah, one of the things that we sort of deal with here at Mama Bear Apologetics is our hope is to equip moms so they can equip their kids. But what we're hearing is that kids are coming home and saying, oh, well, I don't have to have your truth. I can believe A and you can believe B, and they can be in complete opposition of one another, but that's okay. We're still both correct. And unfortunately, that's what the world is telling our kids. And we're seeing this sort of play out as we look at the generation who's entering college and how they're grappling with public policy issues and other issues of the day. And how can we, love people well but hold firm to truth, which I know is something that's really important at Point of View, right? Like, that's something that you emphasize. It's not always simple, is it? Because we want to be kind and gentle in our approach, but we want to be firm in the truth. So my hope is that people will begin to understand the difference between objective truth, that is true whether you like it or not, right? So 2 + 2 = 4, whether you think it should equal 5 or 4 or whatever, it still equals 4. That's an objective truth. Subjective truth would be like your favorite color. That's where really the my truth idea works, right? So my favorite color is purple. Maybe your favorite color is blue, and that is okay. That's where I can say, oh, that's fine. That's true for you, but it's not true for me. But when we're looking at the gospel message, we need to understand and we need to teach our children this, that that is objective truth. We know that Jesus lived and died and was resurrected again. We can look at not only the scriptures for evidence of that, but we can look outside of scripture to know that that is true. So beginning to help your kids and even ourselves understand what culture thinks is true isn't necessarily true. And why do they have that perspective? This is where we unfortunately get into syncretism, right? Syncretism is a big $20 word, but basically it means we're just adding things to our spirituality. So Christians who then would maybe use crystals in their prayer life, or maybe

0: they read their astrological signs, and they really take that seriously. They're adding things that don't belong, that we don't even need, to their spiritual practices. And unfortunately, culture is not going to call you out on that. We should. If we're standing firm in the faith, we should be able to have a conversation with our friend and say, hey, did you know that not only is it not scientifically accurate that crystals work, but we shouldn't actually be using those things. And here's what scripture has to say about it. I think we need to be bold.
1: And again, you said this to maybe some parents right now, since, of course, you work with Mama Bear Apologetics. How about Mama Bear Apologetics empowering your kids to challenge cultural lies? Mama Bear Apologetics, the guide to sexuality, empowering your kids to understand some of those key issues. Of course, I go all the way back to Lael Arrington, world-proofing your kids. There's such a need to, at the younger ages, begin to focus on some of those very important issues so that they don't buy into those lies. So again, I just want to commend to people the website that is there as well. But let's take the other part of that, because we're supposed to speak the truth in love. And oftentimes I know people that are good on the truth part, but they're not good on the second foundation you talk about, and that's friendship. And it seems to me that we need to really work on that, because sometimes we're in this midst, as you talk about in the last part of your book, in this cultural divide, and it is hard to develop friendships across the aisle, friendships across the street, friendships across this cultural divide. And that's something we're going to have to work on almost as hard as understanding some of these truth claims as well, right?
0: Yeah, unfortunately, Kirby, with the COVID-19 pandemic, we've sort of become a little bit okay with not having friendships. But that's not really working out for us. One of the things I discovered in my research was how important friendship really is for us. It helps us mentally, right? To have a friend that we can share our thoughts with, or our fears, or whatever it is that we have going on in our lives, even as a check-in. I've got a friend who lives in Colorado that I get to have coffee with her virtually almost every week to kind of just talk about our weeks and how we're doing and some of the challenges we're experiencing. But we sort of lost that art, especially with the COVID-19 pandemic. And sometimes adults don't actually know how to make friends. We kind of get in the rhythm of our own lives, and we don't know how to even begin to add friends into our lives. And I encourage my readers to look around, right? Look at the places that they already are. Maybe it's a new friend at work, or it's a new neighbor, or a neighbor that's been there for 20 years and you just haven't gotten to know them yet, which is not that uncommon, unfortunately. But maybe it's somebody at the Parent Teachers Association, or somebody at the soccer club where your kids play. Wherever you might find those friends, really nurture them. You don't have to know immediately what they believe. That's probably going to become apparent, especially if you live in a small town like I do.
1: Yes.
0: We pretty much talk about church in that first that first conversation. But build friendship. Really, really important.
1: Going to continue our conversation on Bridge Building Apologetics right after these important messages.

0: God. Walk in front of me and lead me. Walk behind me. Walk beside me. Carry me and be my friend.
1: Dear God, people can be mean. I don't want to be one of them. People can be tough. Let me be tender. People can be bullies. Let me be kind. And when I fail, forgive me.
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9: Back for a few more minutes as we talk about bridge-building apologetics, how to get along even when we disagree. It is published by Harvest House, and Lindsay is with us for a few more minutes. I might just mention, as we go to her website, again, you can find all the links necessary. One of the things she does is actually write on Substack, as some of the other writers that we've interviewed with Worldview Bulletin do so. Love how it says here, aliens, cults, and coffee. I cover it all. So again, lots of great material. By now, some of you are probably thinking, it would really be good to get her to come and speak at a conference or at our church or something of that nature. There is an opportunity for you to get a speaking request in. She lists a number of speaking topics. And of course, the natural one is, of course, her new book. And you can find out about her book there as well. So all sorts of information on the website. But in the few minutes we have remaining, of course, you have a chapter as we talk about on interacting with people of different worldviews, but it kind of gets into the broader chapter that you talk about in terms of navigating cultural divides. And another theme that we talk about so often here, Lindsay, is the cancel culture. And you have a whole reminder, goes on for about a page, of all the different people that have been canceled. And this is the difficulty I think we face. Even if we are winsome, even if we're gracious, even if we're using good logic, even if we try not to get overly emotional, the person on the other side of the conversation sometimes isn't necessarily following that pattern. But that doesn't matter, because we need to be good and gracious individuals. And it does seem to me that we're going to have a more significant challenge, don't you think, navigating some of these cultural divides?
10: Yes, especially if we're willing to have friends, right? Because what we're finding is that we're making friends, but they're not necessarily Christians. So how can we navigate those relationships with the people around us and do so in a peacekeeping kind of way? Paul says to be at peace with all men. That's how he used to strive to be, right? I'd like to continue that. But we have seen a number of people from a variety of walks, right, from all sides, canceled for one reason or another. I list some really crazy ones, but there are simple ways to get canceled, too. It can just be a tweet. You could say something just completely that people totally dislike, and all of a sudden you are no longer followed or considered reputable. And I want people to toe the line between, you know, not trying to get canceled, but also speaking truth. And there is a fine balance in our culture. I mean, we just saw the U.S. presidential election sort of play out and how that worked out amongst neighbors. People did not get along. And my hope is that people will read this book and find ways to get along with people who have really big disagreements with one another. You can be friends with Democrats or Republicans or independents. You can be friends with Christians and non-Christians alike. It doesn't mean that you have to agree with them. One of the examples I give is, I don't know if I say it in the book, but one that I like to give frequently is, if you see a neighbor with a sign that supports a perspective,
9: yes,
10: right? Don't make the assumption that they hold it for any particular reason. Instead, if you disagree or even if you agree, ask them why. They obviously feel strongly about it because they have a sign in their front yard. Not everybody displays signs. So there was something that made them feel very strongly about the issue that they're having a sign about in their yard. It's okay to have a conversation with them about it. Again, you don't have to change your mind on the topic, and you may not change theirs, but you could demonstrate this Christ-like attitude and behavior toward them by engaging in a conversation that is civil and respectful and kind. You may get the opportunity to share your perspective and why you agree or disagree. But asking a question is probably the best way to navigate that.
9: One of the things that I thought was so intriguing, since we do talk about political issues here, is that it wasn't an election that ruined politics for me, you said. The turning point was the confirmation hearings for U.S. Supreme Court Chief Justice John Roberts, goes all the way back to 2005, who was a nominee by George W. Bush. And, of course, we've seen that since then. I could even, since I'm the old guy around the table, go all the way back to Clarence Thomas and some of those. Mm-hmm. And that is that we've recognized that there have been those divisions, but now they're becoming even more visible and blatant. They now, interestingly enough, don't always necessarily draw down in terms of Republican or Democrat or even along political lines, but sometimes more along cultural lines. But if you think of the Apostle Paul, and here he is in Athens, he's standing before Mars Hill. He's actually interacting with Stoic and Epicurean philosophers with whom he has probably almost no commonality, and yet we have, of course, in Acts 17, a very persuasive presentation. And it seems to me that we can probably learn a lot more about how to do apologetics and how to preach the gospel in the 21st century by going all the way back to the first century, where those same kind of divisions actually took place, don't you think?
10: Absolutely. And I think, you know, we do get caught up in the moment. And I would like to encourage Christians to be Christ-like, show compassion for the people around you. This is why asking questions can be so helpful. It takes the pressure off of you, and people really do like to talk. We've all been in conversations where we feel like maybe we don't even get a word in because the other person is talking so much. Asking questions is so helpful. But we don't have to be like the world, and we shouldn't be. We should be set apart. We should be a city on a hill where the light shines brightly. And when we're building bridges, it doesn't have to be I gotcha moments all the time with the people that we're interacting with. Instead, ask them genuine questions where you can learn and grow in your own perspective. It could bolster your own faith based on what they say. And it could also challenge you to do some research and find out the answers to some of the questions that they have that you may not even know the answers to. So be open to having those conversations. I think we're so closed off right now that we're not even willing to enter the fray. And I would say we can enter the fray, but be different. Be set apart. Let people know Christ through you.
9: Again, if you want to know how to be a bridge builder, this, I think, is a great resource for you. As I mentioned just a few minutes ago, about 260 pages, 15 chapters. For those of you that maybe lead a small group, let me just mention at the end, there's a questions for reflection and discussion. You could go through that, obviously, individually, or this would be a great group study, recommended resources. And, of course, we also have a link to Lindsay Meadenhall. And, again, it is website that is easy to achieve some great material. You might want to find out more about her speaking, also about her particular Substack that you might want to begin to subscribe to, and a variety of other things. And Lindsay, of course, heard of you before, and I'm hoping maybe we can have you back. We do a millennial roundtable, which I think I'm just going to start calling the next generation roundtable, because some of the things that you talk about in your book would be a great discussion point around the table. So again, we appreciate you writing the book, and thank you for giving us an hour today here on Point of View.
10: Thank you so much, Kirby. I really enjoyed my talk with you.
9: We're going to take a break, but let me just mention again that this book is entitled Bridge Building Apologetics, How to Get Along Even When We Disagree. And when we take a stand for our faith, sometimes it's going to be difficult. People are going to criticize you, but if nothing else, we should learn how to take a stand without trying to look overly combative, adversarial. And I think this is a book that will really help you understand how to do that with lots of examples and strategies and practical tips. That's what we've been talking about, and you're listening to Point of View.
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18: Well, welcome once again to Dr. James Dobson's Family Talk. I'm Roger Marsh. 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And today on the program, part two of my conversation with Gary Bauer, our Senior Vice President of Public Policy here at the Dr. James Dobson Policy and Culture Center. He's the host of the Defending Faith, Family, and Freedom podcast, which you can subscribe to at jdfi.org or also at Apple, Spotify, OnePlace, wherever you get your podcasts. We're talking about Christians and voting and why the 2026 midterm election could shape up to be one of the most, if not the defining moment in American history. And I know, Gary, not to sound like a broken record, and for those of you who may not be familiar, records are those vinyl recordings that you put on the turntable and they spin around. And sometimes when they break it, we just sit there and stop at the same place over and over again. But this, I mean, this really is, we're not, this is not a false alarm that we're sounding here.
19: No, it really isn't, Roger. And, you know, there's caucuses inside the Congress. So there's a black caucus and there's a really conservative caucus that's even more conservative than the typical Republican. I think there's an Hispanic caucus and so forth. I believe we will have a socialist caucus in the House of Representatives this November.
18: There will be that many socialists in the House?
19: Yes.
18: Wow.
19: Yeah. And, of course, I want to remind people again, because there's a lot of confusion about what a socialist is. Marx himself said socialism is the first step to Marxism. And Marxism is always godless. And most of the socialists that are running are radical secularists. They not only don't believe in God or they're agnostics, but they mock those of us that do believe in God, and they call those of us that love God and love America Christian nationalists, which is sort of a scary sounding term, you know. I grew up, everybody I knew were people that loved America. That was the World War II generation, my father's generation. They loved America and they loved God. So this is a really incredible moment in America. And I don't know if all of our listeners are paying enough attention to know some of the things these candidates are promoting. They're talking about adding five or more additional justices to the Supreme Court. Now, just think about that for a second, because that means those appointees are not going to be believers. They're going to be secularists. They're going to be pro-abortion. They're going to be in favor of the LGBTQ agenda. And people might say, well, Donald Trump's still president. He'll be able to stop that. Well, Donald Trump will be stopped from putting the kind of justices he wants on the Supreme Court if these people get control of the United States Senate and the House of Representatives. They have proposed making the District of Columbia, which voted 98% for Kamala Harris, they're proposing that it be made a state. And that can be done by just a simple majority vote in the United States Congress. It doesn't need a supermajority or any of that. So they are intending to do things that will make it literally impossible for people like us ever to win another election again.
18: You know, whoever coined the phrase democratic socialist probably got a big raise from the DNC or whoever was behind this, because they have done just a spectacular job, and I mean this from a marketing standpoint, of how they couch and phrase the way that they are literally seeking to destroy and ruin our nation. Remember a couple of years ago, we had Allie Beth Stuckey here on the program, and she was talking about a book that she'd written called Toxic Empathy, which is such a great way to describe what they do, where they take Christian values and turn them against Christians for not supporting democratic socialist policies like transgenderism and abortion, even after the labor and delivery takes place. And a lot of Christians fall victim to it. Well, I don't want to be seen as a mean person. I don't want to be seen as a person who hates America or doesn't love my neighbor. So therefore, I have to go along with this, right? And Gary, I appreciate the fact that you're telling us and encouraging us. No, we don't. If anything, don't let the Democrat in social democratic socialists lull you into a false sense of security that this is just another extension of the Democrat Party. This is an overtaking of the Democrat Party. I mean, it really is. It's what would have happened a lot sooner on a more national level if the Harris ticket had actually been successful in 2024. I think we'd be looking at that now. So this is a chance for us to kind of keep a stick in the door and keep that door open from, you know, getting it slammed shut on what's happening. And that will happen at the polls. And in here we are in the first week in October. It's already happening because of early voting.
19: Yes, it is happening. And the early voting is so important, Roger. I mean, you can, in many places, you can go in person and early vote. Mm-hmm. Or you can mail in your vote. Now, most of us have had real misgivings about mail-in voting. There was a commission set up, I believe, under Jimmy Carter that looked at mail-in voting, and they concluded it was the form of voting that was most likely to be undermined by fraud and cheating for obvious reasons, because the vote is sometimes out of your possession, and it goes into the post office of what happens there and so forth. But nonetheless, we haven't been able to change that. And if the left votes early, we got to be sure that we get our vote out early, too. I remember just a couple of years ago, there was an election in Pennsylvania, and our people, most of them, waited until Election Day. And what happened? There was a hailstorm. On Election Day in that part of Pennsylvania, and the our side had to spend millions of dollars literally driving four-wheel vehicles to people's homes to try to get them in to vote in time. So we don't want to wait to the last minute. You could get sick. There could be an emergency in your home. You just got to vote and do it the most convenient way you can. If you don't like the mail-in, then go to the polling places early. Most states now have a couple-week period where there's polls where you can go into the booth, do your voting, and then you can rest and just watch the election returns on election night and hopefully celebrate with the rest of us when the votes are counted.
18: You know, another thing that has been happening more and more is there are certain states that have been banning a process called ballot harvesting, where people can collect ballots from other people and take them in. I mean, it's a type of thing where, you know, quite frankly, if you have an elderly parent, for example, and they can't physically get out, like my mom's 93 and she hasn't been in a car in years. Yes. You know, I mean, she's not going to drive anywhere to go and do this. My sister helps her vote, and she votes by mail, and she fills out the form and puts a stamp on, puts it in the post office box, or she'll drop it off at the polling place. And that's legal in a state like California. In some places, it's not. But Gary, you can imagine, we've heard the stories. There was a story just recently about a guy who was in Skid Row in Los Angeles who was going around to homeless people and getting them to sign certain things so they looked like they were registered voters, and then stuffing ballot boxes. And the idea that the elections need to be fair and need to be, you know, level and balanced, it's never been more critical than now. And I think, quite frankly, when you see who is accusing whom of actually doing the cheating, as it were, the reality is 60% of Americans in the 2024 election voted either early in person or they voted by mail. And that when that happens, the idea is that gives everybody enough time to get the ballot, to count it, to look at it, this, that, and the other thing. But some states will sit on them toward the end. And don't you find it a little odd? I think Pennsylvania was another one of those commonwealths as well, that during the 2020 election had a groundswell of ballots that showed up after the election, 3 days after the election, 4 days after the election. There's a big battle right now going on in the courts as to when you can actually mail in your ballot, when it actually, quote unquote, counts. And I think it's just interesting to see how many people are finally kind of taking the blinders off and saying, like you said, if I wait till the first Tuesday in November, and there might be a hailstorm or an earthquake or a flood or something like that that keeps us from actually voting, we have to be, as Christians, more proactive to get our vote in and make sure it actually counts.
19: Absolutely. You know, I noticed all the way back in the Reagan years this unusual phenomena. There would be elections, and sometimes they were close, and you would think that our side had won, and then the news would break that one of the people that worked at the polls was at home, and he opened his trunk a couple days later. Oh, my goodness. There
18: Look
19: was a
18: I
19: box
18: found.
19: Of ballots there that he forgot to drop off.
18: How'd that get there? Yeah.
19: Yes. Yeah. Mm. And the really interesting thing about it, Roger, which made me, you know, I'm just a country boy, but made me a little suspicious. Every time they would find one of those boxes of ballots in somebody's trunks, all the ballots in here were people that voted Democrat. Wouldn't you
18: no,
19: think?
18: You're kidding.
19: That over time, there would be as many Republican lost boxes of ballots as Democrats. But mm-hmm. So, folks, we know there's cheating. But you can't let the cheating discourage you and lead you to stay home or to turn off from the system. You still have to vote. And we're making here in Washington a much better effort. The president's doing this. Our friends in Congress are doing this to make sure that every vote, every legal vote is counted and no other votes are counted. Mm-hmm. So a lot of money will be spent for poll watchers, lawyers, and so forth. If you don't vote because of the cheaters have won twice.
18: Right.
19: They've cast an illegal vote. And they've stopped you from casting your legal vote.
18: Mm, speaking of legal voting, as Christians, we believe, you know, we look at the words of Jesus. We were talking in our last get-together, Gary, about James Tallarico, who is running for the Senate as a Democrat in the state of Texas. He is a seminarian at Austin Seminary, which is a part of the Presbyterian Church USA, which is about as far left as you can get in terms of, quote-unquote, Christian seminaries. And
19: yes.
18: Yet when you think about, you know, the things that he was part of an interview he gave recently to Jimmy Kimmel, he said, you know, if Jesus were to go to the Senate floor, I believe he would say, and he pulls out Matthew 25, and, you know, I was sick and you cut off my Obamacare. He was going on and on and on about things that he believes Jesus would say. Well, we know that when it came to government, Jesus said, give to Caesar the things that are Caesar's and give to God the things that are God's. To which I've always thought, okay, that means, well, be a good citizen, pay your taxes, obey the law. And if you have the opportunity to vote, vote. You really should. And we have an ebook in our Dr. James Dobson Family Resource Center at drjamesdobson.org. We have an ebook called Voting and the Church, Why Christians Engage the Public Square. I encourage you to click on drjamesdobson.org and search for that title, because that ebook was very, very popular during the last election cycle. And I know it's going to help a lot of people, too, who might be sitting on the fence and saying, gosh, I don't know. You know, I mean, it just seems like I haven't voted recently, or I don't always vote. And does my vote really count? And a lot of Christians, I'm just going to hold my nose and not vote for anybody because I don't think God wants me participating in this. Gary, give us a little bit of exhortation, if you will, here as to why it's so important for Christians to vote.
19: Yeah, Dr. Dobson and I did a couple tours around the country in a number of different election years. And we'd get these big crowds, and the whole purpose of these events we were doing was to tell those people they had to show up, just like they showed up for the event to listen to Dr. Dobson and myself and some others. That's the way they needed to show up on election day and in the pre-voting and so forth. In a constitutional republic like ours, Lincoln said, the people are everything. So we have this incredible and still in many ways rare right to vote. And when we don't vote, we leave the public square to people who have a vision about what America should be and what our children ought to be taught about life and death, love and sex, freedom and slavery, quite different than the vision that we have. So if we don't show up, we set ourselves up for being governed by people who will be completely hostile to everything that we believe in.
18: Right.
19: Now, we've already lost, Roger, some important areas of public life. The teacher unions are virtually Marxist mm-hmm. unions. I mean, I'm not exaggerating. What the resolutions they pass at their conventions are resolutions that would shock the average parent. But it explains what we know is going on in a lot of classrooms. The same way with the faculties of our major universities. Why do so many people, kids come out of our schools believing that socialism is a good thing and believing that free markets are a bad thing? Mm. Or think that socialism is better than a country like America that's a constitutional republic. So we've lost some of those areas. We can't afford to lose the governing part of America. And why is so much of what's going on aimed at confusing Christians? Why does Mr. Tallarico suggest that Jesus would like his platform, would like Tallarico's platform?
18: Yeah.
19: Look, if Jesus walked into the United States Senate, he wouldn't be yelling at those senators about why they had this amount of money or that amount of money in the food stamp program or in Obamacare. He would be going into the Senate saying, why did you vote to let my creation, those little innocent babies, be killed in the womb? Mm. He would be saying, why are you telling the little children that bear my image that they can choose what gender they want to be? The idea that Tallarico would try to get Jesus to be a socialist endorsing his platform. And isn't it interesting, Roger, when a conservative Christian runs for office and quotes the Bible accurately, the same people like Tallarico accuse us of violating the separation of church and state.
18: Right.
19: So they want it both ways, but it shows you how important Christian voters are. They want to confuse us. They want to demoralize us. They want us to believe it doesn't matter, because they know if we show up in proportion to our numbers, we will be able to save America again, just like has happened time after time after time.
18: You know, Gary, it was interesting this past weekend. Lisa and I were in church listening to our pastor talk about Joshua, and he was describing the different areas that Joshua and the Israelites literally were able to take, you know, once you get into the promised land, and then they're here, the different areas for the 12 tribes. And every single time, something I hadn't really put together, every single time God said, I am giving you this land, now go fight for it. Mm. And I thought, well, you know, here's the land. We just go in and we set up shop. But they met passionate, vicious hostility everywhere they went. But God said, but that's your land. So when you engage in the battle, I will fight with you and you will be victorious. I wonder how many Christians are looking at Election Day 2026 in the same way, saying, look, God has given us this land based on the fact that we have acknowledged him. He's given us this country, this nation, and we've squandered it. I mean, in many different areas, as you mentioned, my parents were both public school teachers. They wouldn't recognize the California Teachers Association or the National Education Association based on what, I mean, my mom brought Dr. Dobson's film series to her public school. A third of the teachers used to meet in Bible study every Wednesday. I used to join them on occasion. It was that was in the early 1980s. Can you imagine something like that happening now? I mean, there's no way. And yet, when it comes to the election, we don't necessarily need to take up arms, per se. We have one of the strongest weapons. Well, we have two. The power of prayer and the ballot box. Talk about why this is where our new battlefield really is. And it is a battlefield. And if we don't engage, we run the risk of being run over.
19: Yes. I mean, look, we've had to fight wars in our past. The American Revolution was a war.
18: Yes.
19: And we defied all the odds in order to be successful against the world's greatest power at the time. And if your kids weren't taught the real history of America, hopefully you were as a parent. I remember what that history taught, which was our founders knew the only way they could succeed was reliance on God.
18: Amen.
19: And they built the whole republic on it. And then again, we had just a horrendous civil war over a basic question. Can one man own another man? Of course he can't. It took us longer than it probably should have to come to grips with that. But we did. We're the only nation that fought a civil war to end slavery. 600,000 people died. Abraham Lincoln wrote an inaugural address, his second inaugural address, that refers directly to the Bible or indirectly a dozen times, saying that it was God that both judged us for the sin of slavery, but also rescued us. Then World War II, we beat the Nazis and the Japanese warlords. The Cold War, we defeated Soviet communism. So we have had to fight wars, actual wars, that preserved us as one nation under God. Now we just got to vote. We just got to be Christian citizens and fulfill that responsibility. And I actually think Roger, it's a sin to not do that. If Christ came back after the day before Election Day, of course the election would be canceled and every knee would bend and every
20: problem. Yeah.
19: Right, every head would bow. But I wouldn't want to stand before the throne and try to explain why, when elections were deciding whether this would be one nation under God or not, I decided to be a pacifist and set it out. Mm-hmm. So it's really, really important. I don't want history to record that it was this generation of Christians that did not rise to the occasion, did not do what had to be done. And you mentioned what school used to be like with your parents, Christians, and teachers. You know, Roger, I was thinking about this the other day. If Martin Luther King were alive today, you know, he was the Reverend Martin Luther King. Mm-hmm. He based his entire appeal for civil rights based on the idea that that skin color was beside the point. We were made in the image of God, and the color of our skin is the least important thing about him. If he tried to give that message based on his Bible, biblical beliefs, he wouldn't be allowed in a public school today. Mm. It wouldn't be some white segregationist standing in the schoolhouse door. It would be the leftist controlling our school system that would say, hey, pastor, you can't come in here and start quoting the Bible. So think about how much we've already lost and why we must draw the line now and come out by the millions in just a couple of weeks.
18: Well, you know, Gary, it's interesting when you think about Dr. King and the way that that he handled business, of course, biblically, the way that he organized people to rally against injustice, but their presence, just showing up, you know, turning the other cheek. I remember having a conversation on our program with Dr. Alveda King, Dr. King's yes. niece, and describing the night that their home was almost firebombed. Mm. I think they firebombed the back of it, and how she was so angry. She said, I hated every white person in our neighborhood. And she said, my dad went out very calmly, and he said, I want everyone to go home. Just go home, all the neighbors that were around there. And he realized that half the people who were in the neighborhood didn't live in the neighborhood. They were part of this group that was there to kind of raise yes. terror. And she said, I learned so much about presence and about patience and about trusting God, but I also learned about what it means to show up. And I think that this is the message that you're sending here and encouraging us to do, and our listeners here for Dr. James Dobson's Family Talk, is to show up on Election Day. And you can do so ahead of time, too. As we mentioned before, nearly 60% of those who voted in the last general election in 2024 either did so early, they did it early in person, or they did it through the mail. If you have the opportunity to vote early, we encourage you to do so. It cuts down on voter fraud. If you are part of an organization like Pastor Jack Hibbs in Southern California, Jack's church, Calvary Chapel, Chino Hills, actually serves as a drop-off center where you can actually, they will harvest ballots there. You can drop it off and you don't have to worry about getting it turned in because they turn them in by the thousands. Be that place that says this election matters and take the words of Gary Bauer to heart saying that this, I mean, it really is a part of our sin nature to not want to get involved. And this is a place where we can stand up and get involved. Gary, you've got 60 seconds left in our program time. Take the final moments of our time together here to really give us that final oomph that get us across the finish line for election 2026.
19: Well, Roger, as you know, I've been in this game a long time, and I'm going to make a little bit of a prediction here. I believe the night after the election, the day after the election, there may be as many as 7 Senate seats and maybe several dozen House seats that are so close that there's going to be recounts or the counting will go on for a few days.
18: Wow. Mm-hmm.
19: And that means that if we show up, that we could be the difference in whether the House and Senate remain in conservative hands or not. It literally could get down to one extra vote in each precinct in a congressional district or each precinct in a state that will determine the election. So you out there that go to church on Sunday and you go to work on Monday, you got to be in the voting booth on Tuesday if you haven't Amen. Already voted, because that can make the difference in whether or not your children and your grandchildren will grow up in a shining city on a hill.
18: I love that. And don't forget to visit us at drjamesdobson.org or call a member of our constituent care team at 877-732-6825. 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Again, for more information on that, you'll find it by calling our a member of our constituent care team at 877-732-6825. 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Or by going online to drjamesdobson.org and just search for that title, Christians and the Right to Vote. 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Gary Bauer, always a pleasure. Thank you for this pep talk that we in the body of Christ desperately needed before the midterm election 2026. 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Gary, thanks for being with us today here on the program.
19: Thank you, Roger. 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
18: For all of us here at Family Talk and the Dr. James Dobson Family Institute, I'm Roger Marsh. Thanks so much for listening today. Be sure to join us again next time right here for the next edition of Dr. James Dobson's Family Talk, the voice you trust for the family you love. This has been a presentation of the Dr. James Dobson Family Institute. This is Roger Marsh. Since 2010, the Dr. James Dobson Family Institute has been guiding families through life's challenges with God's wisdom, and it's made possible by your faithful generosity. 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

0: You've probably heard it said that the best of men are men at best. Even the most admirable individuals are subject to human imperfections and the temptations of sin. While those in church leadership deserve to be honored, that doesn't mean their sins are to be covered up. And today on Truth for Life, Alistair Begg addresses how believers should deal with accusations and allegations against elders. We're looking at 1 Timothy chapter 5.
1: It's a dreadful shame when congregations conclude that eldership, and particularly the teaching eldership, the responsibility of laboring in the word and in doctrine, that somehow or another the congregations conclude that this is not really work. And somehow or another these people are on a sort of, they're at a Bible conference that lasts for the rest of their lives. They sort of went on retreat for the rest of their lives. The kind of things that the congregation gets the opportunity to do, you know, for a day and a half. Well, somehow or another, these characters got to do it for the rest of their lives, you know. And any notion of honoring them will come when they die. And I remember speaking at a pastor's conference when I had been asked to give two seminars. I gave one on the subject of biblical church discipline, which was averagely attended, and I gave one on the matter of ministerial depression. I called it Dealing with Ministerial Depression, because I thought I knew a little bit about that. Not clinical depression. I changed it when the men came. I called it the blues. Dealing with the blues. Well, it was the biggest seminar in the whole event. And no one knew my name from a hole in the ground. And it was standing room only. And as soon as we got to Q&A, it was obvious that there were all kinds of concerns and heartaches that were represented in the minds and lives of these elders who were seeking to serve their congregation. And there were actually elders there and leaders of the church there who had not been set aside to the task of preaching and teaching. And these individuals were responsible for the exercising of the principle of remuneration and compensation here. And one of these non-pastoral elders, if you like, asked the question. We have a problem in our church, he says, if you could address this. It's not a concern about the pastor being depressed. It's about his wife being depressed. She seems to be just down in the dumps. She has no apparent joy in what's going on. We find that somehow or another, she is increasingly isolated from any aspect of ministry. Do you have any insight on this, or do you have any suggestion as to what we might do? And I don't know why I said it, but shooting from the hip, just straight, which is something I hardly ever do, I said, I suggest that you increase your minister's salary by $5,000 a year. There's total silence. And the guy sat down. Didn't even have a follow-up question. Someone from that church came to me afterwards and said, you don't know it, but you just answered that question. Because our pastor's wife has never had the privilege of buying her children new shoes. She has hand-me-downs from members of the congregation. She shops sometimes in the Goodwill. And the congregation think that they are doing her an amazing service while they do her husband an amazing service of ensuring that he will not become a lover of money by never giving him any money that he could possibly love. And some of you serve on boards for the city mission. And you serve on boards for missionary organizations. And you serve on boards for Christian schools and so on. And I think you better take real carefully your responsibilities when you sit in those meetings and make decisions about the pittance of a salary that you are prepared to pay for someone who is prepared to invest their whole life in the cause of the gospel. Say, does the Bible speak to pressing issues? Sure does. Do not muzzle the ox while it's treading out the grain. Don't be like the pagans. The worker deserves his wages. Now, this is not isolated here. Paul makes this point all the way through his letters in 1 Thessalonians 2, in 2 Corinthians 11, in 1 Corinthians chapter 9, and nowhere more clearly than when he says, the Lord has commanded that those who preach the gospel should receive their living from the gospel. If we have sown spiritual seed among you, is it too much if we reap a material harvest from you? If others have this right of support from you, shouldn't we have it all the more? And then he's able to say, and I envy them this, he says, but of course, although it is legitimate for this to take place, we didn't take any of it because we didn't want ever to obscure the issue. We didn't want anybody ever to get the wrong position. Do you understand this? Do you understand the way this works? That the church appoints elders. If you did it in his pristine form, this would be how it was. Here you got a group of people, and they set apart elders. They recognize them to have capacities and rule. And then they just got this little virgin church, and they get it going. And one of the guys is a mailman. He's a postman, and he works in the mail, and he does the sermons on Sunday because he's the most gifted out of the five guys that they've set apart to eldership. And then as the church begins to grow as a result of his instruction, the elders say to him, you know, Bob, I think that you would be even better at doing this teaching on the Lord's Day if you didn't have to go out and be a mailman. So we're going to say to the congregation, maybe we should set you apart to the task of preaching and teaching. So now we will remunerate you in order to set you free. We won't pay you per sermon, but we will pay you in order that you don't have to derive your income from the mailman, and then you'll be able to proceed in that way. And so the individual is set apart. He still functions as an elder. He still has to

comes at the very end. Now, I have never understood why it is that certain groups have tried to suggest that it is wrong to have full-time pastors who receive remuneration in the exercise of oversight within the church. For the scriptures are so abundantly clear. Paul understood that those who proclaim the gospel may make a living by the gospel, and that in no way negates the concern that he's mentioned earlier, that such individuals, elders, should not be those who love money. Well, that's probably more than enough on compensation, wouldn't you agree? All right. Now, let's go to this matter of accusation. Verse 19 and 20, we'll just start it. I just want to introduce it and we'll return to it this evening. Trapp, the commentator, says, every fool has an arrow to shoot at a faithful preacher. Every fool has an arrow to shoot at a faithful preacher. To be involved in the leadership of God's people is to be on the receiving end of all kinds of allegations and accusations. Fact. Fact. In fact, if to be accused were sufficient to make a man guilty, then no good minister would ever be innocent. If the accusation was enough to confer guilt, then none of us could ever exist. And that is why, recognizing that these accusations come, Paul says they are not to be entertained without corroboration. Now, once again, he is bringing into the New Testament principles that were clearly understood and practiced in the Old Testament. Deuteronomy 19 and verse 15, one witness is not enough to convict a man accused of any crime or offense he may have committed. A matter must be established by the testimony of two or three witnesses. Now, this is why, when you turn to Matthew 18 and the instruction Jesus gave on church discipline, that when you go to an individual and you point something out to them, and that individual denies the existence of it, you are to go with two or three who are able to corroborate the concern that is expressed. These individuals act as witnesses to the accusation. Now, Paul reminds Timothy that in relationship to this, there is a need for public censure. Now, in saying that, it should be absolutely clear that the reference to the sin here is to a matter of public import. All right? Those who sin are to be rebuked publicly. Now, clearly that doesn't mean that every time something happens with an elder, there is to be some great legal brouhaha that emerges on account of it. We have to understand scripture with scripture. When we understand the principle in Matthew 18 of going on a personal basis regarding a personal matter, of extending it when there is an unrepentant spirit, of bringing it to the church when there is no response to that, then when you take that and coalesce it with this, you understand that public rebuke is a response to public sin. So that it is not that we simply take and make much of that which is a matter of privacy. Let me give you a Calvin on this. Paul is here speaking of sins that give rise to public scandal. For if any elder commits a fault not in this category, it is clearly preferable that he should be admonished privately rather than openly accused. However, if then that elder was to refuse the private admonishment, then the church would have no other recourse than to make a matter which was originally private then become public. Now, the concern and the principle is this: sin amongst leaders in churches is not to be shielded. It is not to be covered up. It is not to be hidden away. It is to be publicly rebuked. In other words, when an elder sins in a public fashion, he and a church member for that matter, he or she is to be rebuked in a public manner so that the principle in application will be such that the others may take warning. Now, loved ones, if in the average church the approach to compensation is pretty poor, believe me, the situation in the average church

0: church in relationship to dealing with matters like this is worse than the way in which they deal with the matter of remuneration. The spinelessness that exists at the leadership level in many churches and the favoritism and the politicking is incredible. And that's why churches are in total chaos. Because people won't do what the Bible says. And when we don't do what the instruction book says, if we won't run the plays out of the book, then who knows where the ball ends up and who knows where the team goes. Says Guthrie, when faced with sinning elders, a spineless attitude is deplorable. Now, the action to be taken is not only punitive, it is purposeful. And one of the reasons that we have such difficulty with this, and one of the reasons that we have such manifold confusion in the contemporary situation on Capitol Hill, is because any notion of jurisprudence, any notion of justice, is just about completely shot. The idea that punishment is punitive, the idea that punishment can be restorative, the idea that punishment is purposeful so as to enable others to heed the warning. J.B. Phillips says, this should be done as a salutary warning to others. The King James Version, that others may also fear. The NIV, so that others may take warning. Deuteronomy for the last time, and then we're through. Deuteronomy 13. Verse 6, if your very own brother or your son or your daughter or the wife you love or your closest friend secretly entices you, saying, let us go and worship other gods. Okay, somebody tries to draw you away into heresy. The gods that neither know you nor your fathers have known, gods of the peoples around you, whether near or far, from one end of the land to the other. Do not yield to him or listen to him. Show him no pity. Do not spare him or shield him. Listen. You must certainly put him to death. Do you think God is concerned about doctrine? Do you think God is concerned about purity? Do you think God is simply sitting up, looking at the chaos of evangelicalism and going, you know, this isn't really a problem? In the Old Testament, he said, if somebody actually tries to seduce you into heresy, even if it's your wife, stone her to death, and your hand should be the first to cast the stone. Why? Verse 10, 11. Then all Israel will hear and be afraid. Notice, and no one among you will do such an evil thing again. Now that's the principle here. If you've got an elder and he blots his copybook and he sins morally, don't run him out of town on the late bus and come back to the congregation and make up some notion about how his mother wasn't feeling well or something else, and we've got to deal with a few things and then hope that it will all die down, create a distraction. Don't do that stuff, he says. The pagans do that stuff. They've got that down. You stand up and say, here's the deal. Through your tears, through your brokenness, loved ones, this is what has happened. And we're here to tell you because the Bible says we have to come and tell you. Otherwise, we'd run for it. We'd go on the late bus. And we believe that if we do this, then it will be a solid dose of preventative medicine. See, our culture doesn't believe this. That's why kids don't get the paddle. It's one of the reasons. But you remember that sound, don't you? You remember sitting there going, my goodness gracious, that could have been me. I mean, that was almost me. That should have been me, you're saying. Woohoo! Made it! Yes, I'm looking. No, I'm not chewing. Yes, ma'am. Yes, sir. Oh, yes! It's the same with our kids. The Muslims understand it. Orthodox Jews understand it, but all the weak-willy Christians but lost it completely. Almost completely. I've been on the receiving end of letter after letter and call after call and invitation after invitation to go and fight the big giants that are working against the church. To encourage all of you to phone 1-800 numbers and call your congressman and we'll fix this place. It's really getting fixed, isn't it? We're really fixing it good. Yesterday's headline, 14-year-old boy accused of killing his own son. Simultaneously, the 16-year-old, 17-year-old girl in all of a sorry predicament in her young life. Do you really think the answer to that is political? Get serious. These well-meaning souls can't even take care of their own situation. What is the answer? The answer is to live out the life of Christ. The answer is you in your small corner and I in mine. The answer is to be so radically different that the culture comes to inquire of us how it is that we managed to deal with this, how it is that we managed to live in this way. But why would they ever come and ask us about premarital sex when the statistics for premarital sex in the average evangelical church are the same as the statistics in the secular culture? Why would they ever come and ask us about marriage and divorce when the statistics within the average evangelical church are the same for divorce as in the secular culture? Why would they ever come and ask us about dealing with pornography when the statistics that are given in the average evangelical church are that 40% of the men are involved themselves in pornography? See how easy it is to play with our minds? Phone the number, sign the ticket, send the dollar bill, and think we did it? God says, listen, it's time for judgment to begin at the house of God. That means it's time for judgment to begin with me. It's time for judgment to begin with you. And the only way in which we will make a radical impact in our culture, as we're going to see in the coming weeks, is by being the kind of worker who really works, the kind of teacher who really teaches, the kind of father who really fathers, the kind of elder who really cares. You say, what? Don't you realize there are 250 million people here? Yeah. But how do you change the world? Just one person at a time. Can you imagine if we were able to mobilize a company like this to concerns like this? What an amazing difference it would be.
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0: Oh God, look upon us in your mercy, we pray. Thank you that Jesus said, I will build my church and the gates of hell will not prevail against it. Thank you for the victory that is ours in Christ. Thank you for the chilling rectitude of the instruction of your word, which turns the gaze, the spotlight on our very souls. Save us, Lord, from spinelessness, from laziness, from capitulating to the world around us. And grant instead that we might increasingly be men and women of the book. And now may the grace of the Lord Jesus Christ and the love of God and the fellowship of the Holy Spirit be the abiding portion of all who believe, today and forevermore. Amen.
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4: Who is God? Why does it matter? Glad you asked. God loves you, is for you, has a plan for your life. His compassion is great. Forgiveness, greater. Because he is the greatest. He loves to encourage, lives to restore, longs to be friends. You are under the law of love, in the era of grace, on a journey to forever. You are offered eternity, accepted completely, encouraged to follow. This is a time of opportunity in a life of choices, on a path from the selfish to obedient. The time for indecision is past. There is hope in the headlong pursuit of God. There is a promise of companionship with each step taken along his narrow path. It leads to the very place you need to be. God has a gift, allows you to embrace everything you need to live a godly life. That's what he offers. He's some kind of wonderful. From KCMH, keep Christ most high.
5: American Family News, I'm Robert Thorne. The top Senate Democrat says he is reporting President Donald Trump to federal election officials over taxpayer-funded ads promoting his agenda. Here's Fox's Jared Halper.
6: Amid bipartisan criticism, President Trump says his super PAC, MAGA Inc., will now pay for a series of campaign-style ads highlighting President Trump and his administration's accomplishments. The ads were initially paid for by the federal government, and the White House defended the expense, calling the messages public service announcements and not political, since President Trump is not on the ballot. But Senate Democratic Leader Chuck Schumer says he is still calling on the Federal Elections Commission to investigate whether those ads violated federal campaign laws. At the White House, Jared Halpern, Fox News.
5: A conservative columnist says the upcoming midterm elections are as serious as a heart attack and something you cannot ignore. More from AFN's Chad Groening.
7: Robert Nunn is a columnist for the Washington Times. His latest column is entitled, This Election Should Not Be So Crucial, But It Is. He says he wrote it to wake people up.
8: I said the upcoming midterms are as serious as a heart attack, and I believe that. It's something you can't ignore. You have to take seriously, and all too many people say, well, the parties, you know, they're all the same. I don't like politicians. I'm going to sit it out. That would be guaranteeing a takeover by the political left in this country, which has given itself over to Islamic extremism, socialism, even communism in New York City under Zoran Mamdani.
7: Knight says the Republicans have to do two things.
8: They have to point out how disastrous it would be to turn power back over to the Democrats, who have morphed into a truly radical party. And number two, they have to show all the good things, not only what they've done, but what they will do. They have plans to revise Obamacare, and they need to tell people how they're going to bring prices down. The Democrats keep saying, we're going to bring prices down. They're the ones who increased them in the first place.
7: I'm Chad Groening.
5: The U.S. is monitoring reports of a Russian plague death. A 28-year-old female researcher reportedly died after breaking a test tube containing the plague pathogen. Fox News senior medical analyst Dr. Mark Siegel had this to say.
9: I spoke to Dr. Michael Osterholm, who is he runs the Center for Infectious Disease Research and Policy at the University of Minnesota, top infectious disease epidemiologist in the country this morning. He says, limited concern, not like some who are trying to convince the world it's a bioweapon situation. Now, as you know, I've written a lot about these emerging infectious diseases, so let me paint the scene. I agree with Dr. Osterholm, which is a smart thing to do, that it's of limited risk here.
5: He said there are 80 labs in Russia looking at the plague. He went on to say this type of bug does respond to antibiotics if it is diagnosed early. Texas Attorney General Ken Paxton has raised over $18 million in the last quarter for his U.S. Senate bid, a personal best that is larger than his prior two quarters combined, yet still trails his Democrat opponent James Tallarico in the gains he has posted this year, according to the Texas Tribune. Paxton's $18 million sum raised from July 1st to the end of September more than doubles his second quarter gain of $9 million and far outpaces the sums he raised during his winning primary battle with Senator John Cornyn. The Eastern Pacific Ocean continues to be active with tropical activity. Fox Weather's Marissa Torres.
10: That forecast cone for Rachel, it eventually starts to go yet again to the east. So right now it's being more influenced by a ridge of high pressure, keeping it continuing off on that westward track, but eventually that's going to switch. It's looking a little bit shabbier even compared to yesterday. It has been a very slow weakening process, and we anticipated that eventually it's not only going to take a turn to the east, it's a very dramatic northeast turn. It's weakening, so that's the good news, but this is going to be a problem for the California beaches.
5: Some of the moisture from the Pacific could make its way into the west and southwest U.S. next week. Jim Baker has passed away. Along with his first wife, Tammy Faye, the two hosted the successful PTL Club TV show, only to lose it over a sex scandal and financial crimes. Baker was 86. See more news online at AFN.net.
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Let's get you rolling. Here's 33 Miles with What Could Be Better Than Seeing Jesus Face to Face.

33 miles with what could be better than making heaven your home and seeing Jesus face to face. Amen. All right, guys, let's get you rolling again. Here's Elevation Worship with God Is Not Against Me. If God be for us, who can be against us? Nobody.

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Guys, you got to have an attitude of gratitude and be thankful for all that God has done for us, even the things that we overlook and don't even notice. All right, guys, here's Crowder with Forgiven. 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
2: When I was a kid, when I was growing up, I said, boy, Dad, it's cold out there. He'd say, you have no idea what cold is. When I was a kid, it used to get so cold, I kept getting my mouth stuck on that old cowbell. You kept getting your mouth stuck on it, Dad? More than once? If I said, oh, man, oh, I twisted that ankle. Oh, there's a lot of pain. He'd say, you have no idea what pain is. When I was a kid, pain really hurt. Walk it off. That was my dad's solution to any injury. Walk it off. Bloody nose. Well, walk it off. Oh. Diarrhea. Walk it off. Oh.
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A church that lives the love of God without neglecting the holiness of God. A church that has gotten back to the basics of Bible study and worship. 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

Aaron Schust with My Savior, My God, My Redeemer, and My Salvation. Amen. All right, guys, next up, Rhett Walker. I heard it in a gospel song. Here's your gospel song.

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Bass Hill song, what a beautiful name it is, that name of Jesus. No other name by which man can be saved except the name of Jesus. All right, guys, here's Crowder going to play us out with Red Letters. We'll be back after the news. Keep it locked right here on KCMH, Sunbeam Drive Time.

0: This is American Family News. I'm Robert Thornton. California officials condemn President Donald Trump's comments regarding Iran attacking California. During a trip to Nebraska yesterday to rally support for Republican Senator Pete Ricketts, here's Fox's Jackie Heinrich.
1: The president has repeatedly justified his actions taking out the regime's nuclear ability.
2: They can take out a city. Let him take out Los Angeles. Let him take out San Diego.
1: LA Mayor Karen Bass posting, the president of the United States suggested that a foreign government attack Los Angeles. His statements against our city are dangerous and could potentially compromise our safety. The role of a president is to protect the country, not to actively threaten it and encourage attacks on American lives. The White House rapid response team responded saying, quote, no, he didn't, you buffoons. He was saying the U.S. is fighting to stop Iran from having the ability to take out LA and San Diego with a nuclear weapon, and they would if they had the chance.
0: California Governor Gavin Newsom also criticized the comments and called the president deranged and dangerous. Revelations that the Biden-era FBI tracked the Trump family travel and top aide Susie Wiles' phone records received a rebuke from a former top Democrat official who compared the behavior to Nixon-era abuses of federal power amid the Watergate scandal. Julian Epstein, the former chief counsel for the House Judiciary Committee's Democrat bench, said, quote, to me, it feels a little Nixonian. Epstein appeared to be among the few prominent Democrats publicly criticizing the newly disclosed investigative tactics, including the tracking of Melania and Barron Trump's travel and the collection of metadata from Susie Wiles' phone calls. Michigan Democrat Senate candidate Abdul El Sayed says former President Barack Obama is joining him on the campaign trail later this month. Fox's Jessica Rosenthal reports.
3: Michigan Democratic Senate nominee Abdul El Sayed says former President Obama will rally with him and the party's nominee for governor, Jocelyn Benson, October 24th. The former president's involvement ahead of midterms involves cutting ads for several candidates. This summer, he appeared in an ad for Iowa Senate candidate Josh Turek, a former Paralympian basketball player.
4: You've got here a man of character, somebody who knows how to win. Now the ball's in your court, Iowa. Let's make sure that we send Josh Turek to the United States Senate.
3: The former president's also been to Texas to support James Tallarico for Senate and Gina Hinojosa for governor. Wednesday, he headlines a fundraiser in D.C. for the Democratic Senatorial Campaign Committee. Jessica Rosenthal, Fox News.
0: France has been dealing with massive riots and social upheaval. More from AFN's Chris Woodward.
5: With thousands arrested and high schools shuttered amid mass migration strains, Aaron McIntyre of The Blaze warned AFR that Western nations face a deeper ideological crisis.
6: So now you're seeing these riots go, you know, far beyond any kind of socioeconomic issue and bleed into issues of identity and immigration and migration. And, you know, it's very clear that France does not have a good answer to this question.
5: McIntyre pointed out that civic nationalism and attempts to enforce strict secularism by banning public religious symbols have failed to create a unified identity. He argued that deeply held belief systems inevitably clash with Western legal traditions.
6: If you don't have a true animating faith, you don't have something like a faith in Christ to push back against these other ancient and very real, active faiths of the world like Islam, you will have a problem.
5: McIntyre concluded that nations must share core moral foundations, warning that similar demographic and cultural pressures are building right here in the U.S.
0: A system in the southwestern Gulf is expected to strengthen in the coming days. The NOAA Gulfstream Jet was sent up to sample the environment over the Gulf. The National Hurricane Center says NOAA reconnaissance aircraft are scheduled to investigate the system tomorrow. The system is to bring heavy rain along the northern Gulf Coast by late week. A slight risk of excessive rainfall exists for parts of the northern Gulf Coast on Friday and expands across the lower Mississippi and Tennessee valleys and southeast over the weekend. On Wall Street, stocks were up today. The Dow was up 253. The S&P added 45. The NASDAQ rose 122. West Texas Intermediate crude was around $90 a barrel. That will do it for this time around. We invite you to go to AFN.net and see more there. And we appreciate your support during this fall share-a-thon. For American Family News, I'm Robert Thornton.
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Aaron Schuster, Joshua Aaron with Let Us Go Up to the Mountain of the Lord and give God all the praise and honor he deserves. Welcome to the Sunbeam Drive Time second hour. Here's CC Winans with That's My King.

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0: 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Gameplay is fun and frenetic, and it is largely bloodless. But hey, this is a tactical shooter, which means players will navigate lots of violence. Foul language can be heard. You'll deal with some poisonous insect-like critters that can kill as well. They're also the source of the cultists' power, too. Power that makes them feel immortal. They're not. Zero Company has already made a lot of fans, but this game, like its sneaky little insects, can sting. For more great video game reviews, go to PluggedIn.com/radio. 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I'm Paul Acey for Plugged In by Focus on the Fan.
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Andrew Peterson with one of my favorite songs, Is He Worthy? Yes, He is. He's worthy of all honor, praise, and glory. Let everything that has breath praise ye the Lord. He truly is worthy. Here's Laura Story and Mac Powell with Open Hands.

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1: Sometimes when you're going through things, the right song will come on and you know that that's a word from God, and it gives you that sense of knowing that God is really listening to you. He hears you, and the words that come through in that music really can go to a place that, you know, regular secular music doesn't go to.

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and I meet the same old fight between a world of chaos and that quiet voice inside. And my phone keeps telling me there's a million ways to find where my hope is.

Chris Tomlin with Our God. All right, friends, playing us out now, Brad Aiden with Awake the Soul in Me. Guys, I pray that you're getting your soul awakened, that you've been drawn to Jesus through something I've said, something the music has played. If time is short, don't play with God anymore. Give your life to Him. Show somebody Christ today, church. We'll be back here tomorrow.

0: American Family News, I'm Robert Thornton. President Donald Trump spoke on a major defense manufacturing deal today at the Sparrows Point Shipyard in Maryland.
1: The workers of Baltimore and the shipyard here at Sparrows Point have been a vital part of the American industrial strength for literally over 100 years. And along these very shores, American tradesmen built one of the first frigates in the U.S. Navy. They forged the steel that built the Empire State Building and the Golden Gate Bridge. And this is where the Patriots of Baltimore built the first ever Liberty ship in the Second World War.
0: The president is also working to rally Republican voters with less than a month before the midterm elections on November 3rd. Cornell University trustees announced today that a former Department of Justice official will look at how the school handles sexual misconduct complaints as they work to address concerns over allegations of a 2024 gang rape at a fraternity house. Sally Yates, who is a deputy attorney general in the Obama administration, will lead the review. Questions are rising over whether aging lawmakers should be the ones in charge of regulating artificial intelligence. More from Fox's Bill Malusia.
2: AI has obviously been all over the headlines recently. You got some lawmakers calling for the federal government to start regulating it, but some of those very same lawmakers, members of Congress, will openly admit not only do they not understand AI, they don't even personally use it. And some Republicans say they don't fully understand AI either, but they think Congress should actually learn it before trying to regulate it. And there's also a potential disconnect with Congress when it comes to the topic of child care. You've got many senior members of Congress who have adult children now. They no longer have to pay for daycare or worry about money when it comes to having another child. Yet these same members of Congress are now the ones who are deciding what to do when it comes to federal child care subsidies.
0: Some have dismissed the claim that lawmakers are not up to the task of AI regulation and argue that Congress is already in charge of regulating complex industries like finance and medicine. In more AI news, Anthropic and its AI agent Claude continue to push the boundaries of the technology. The company has been meeting with religious leaders, reportedly trying to convince them that Claude has a soul. AFN's Steve Jordahl has more.
3: The New York Times reports Anthropic has been hosting private meetings with religious leaders, asking them to sign non-disclosure agreements and keep the conversations confidential. But one of them is speaking with the Times. Rabbi Moise Navon says the Anthropic team were trying to convince him that Claude has a soul. Fox News contributor Jonathan Mora says that would give it special rights.
4: What is unique about a being with a soul? They have rights. They have responsibilities. Mm-hmm. And if you start giving AI mechanisms rights, who are we to say that we can make them suffer or alter them?
3: Author Bob McGinnis says AI agents do not have souls in the spiritual sense, but if Anthropic were to convince a court that they do, a red line will have been crossed.
5: I'm afraid if we're not careful that our courts will begin to, you know, be sympathetic to that view. People are coming to believe that they are more than just a machine. Incredibly dangerous, of course.
3: He says it's easy for the spiritually uninformed to be confused about the issue.
5: These people that converse, talk, become very familiar with these AI models, see them as having personality.
3: But granting them human rights would be disastrous.
5: And does that mean that they can sue someone? If that means that you can't terminate them, in other words, cut the power off to them, are they going to have human rights?
3: I'm Steve Jordahl.
6: You are my lady. You're everything I need.
0: R&B singer Freddie Jackson has passed away. He's known for his smooth 80s hits, including You Are My Lady. A statement shared by his family on his official Instagram account confirmed Jackson died yesterday, 3 days after his 70th birthday. No cause of death was provided. That's all our time for now. Go to AFN.net and find more news there. 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
9: Friends, this is Janet Parshall. Thanks so much for choosing to spend the next hour with us. 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
14: This is
9: welcome to In the Market with Janet Parshall. Thanks so much for choosing to spend the hour with me. So in that cacophony that represents the marketplace of ideas, one of the busy booths is the one that talks about the sexes. And yet, no, we're not going to talk about transgenderism. That's a conversation for another day. We're just going to talk about men and women as God himself defined them. But therein lies the challenge, because we've got the culture roaring at us as women, telling us what we should do. Boy, I tell you what, my life began when I was having four babies back to back, and I'd look outside my front door and it was Death Valley days. There was nobody in the neighborhood. Why? Because they'd all listened quite literally to the siren song that said a woman needs a man like a fish needs a bicycle. And then they said I had to self-actualize outside of my home. And then they said that really and truly that motherhood was an illegal profession. So that's the kind of stuff I heard when I was raising my kids. And thank you, Lord, that your voice is stiller, sweeter, stronger, better and more kind and compassionate and loving than any howling done by the sirens of the culture. But that problem that they were dealing with, those feminists of the day, they recognized that there are some real issues out there, but their response, their conclusion, their way of handling the wrong was utterly wrong. So now we have a conundrum. There's a real issue out there. How do we handle it? And then, oh yeah, there's women in the church. And then there's another controversy of another kind. So are we God's afterthought? Are we second-class citizens in his economy? What does it mean to be a helper? Why are there regulatory guidelines, rules more to the point, of what women should not do in the church? But why is it not so clearly stated what women can do in the church? And so where do you come down? Are you egalitarian? Are you complementarian? You have those 50-cent theological words that have meaning and importance. So where in the world does a woman find her place? And that's what we're going to talk about this hour. In fact, our conversation is going to emanate from a new book called A Place for You, Reframing Christian Womanhood. The author, Kendra Dahl, she's going to be our guest this hour. She is a Christ follower and a writer. She has a master's in biblical studies from Westminster Seminary in California. She's the author of How to Keep Your Faith After High School. She is passionate about helping people live in view of God's mercies, united to Christ and anchored in the scriptures. Amen, amen, amen to that. She is a wife. She is a mom, and she is our guest for the hour. Kendra, thanks for the gift of your time. Thank you for this book, and thank you for tackling this topic. It is not a subject that cowards should take up, because no matter what you do, it's the Abraham Lincoln posture. You're going to please some of the people all the time, all of the people some of the time, but you sure ain't going to please all the people all the time on this topic, and yet you chose to tackle it. Tell me why.
15: As you describe that, I think, why did I try to tackle this topic? Maybe I was crazy. No, you know, I am a woman who grew up in the church, but became disillusioned by my faith when I was in college. And so I left the church, and then I kind of stumbled my way back in as a single mom. And especially because I came in as a single mom, I really struggled to understand my place. You know, what does the church do with me if I'm a woman with a child, but without a husband? And as I started to ask those questions and started to press against some of the assumptions assumptions that we were making about where women fit. I wasn't happy. I wasn't satisfied with the answers I was getting. And I really wanted to have my mindset formed by the scriptures. And so that, as now that daughter is grown up, she's a senior in high school, about to launch that first one and another one behind her. And I've just become really passionate about helping young women in particular, but all of us who didn't have that foundation, that theological rooting to help us define who God says we are and what he has called us to. I really want to equip them well to do that.
14: Amen. And I'm so glad you're doing that, because women in particular, if we're not grounded in the scriptures, we are going to be tossed to and fro by both the culture and sometimes by misguided teaching in the church as well. So our answer is always what the word has to say. So thank you for that. Can I go back to your spiritual journey? And you say you were raised in a Christian home and you grew up, and as you grew up and went off to university, you became disillusioned. What caused that disillusionment with your faith?
15: Yeah, throughout my middle and high school years, you know, I really struggled to live up to the standard of Christianity that was presented to me. You know, I really internalized this gospel of follow the rules, and I was really bad at following the rules. And so I kind of collected shame as I went through those years. And by the time I went to college, that shame was so heavy, and I really didn't understand the gospel of grace. And so all I knew was to try to pick myself up by my bootstraps and try harder, do better, and then I would continually fall on my face. And so I was tired of feeling like a disappointment. I was tired of worshiping a God who just seemed like this angry dad, always staring down at me, telling me I wasn't good enough. And so I left the church to really find a gospel that was a little more like follow your dreams or be all you can be, right? And turns out that actually doesn't hold any water either. And it wasn't until I came back into the church, you know, as a young adult with my daughter in tow, and I couldn't hide my shame anymore, right? You know, I say, like, I used to be able to hide my shame, but now I pushed her around in a stroller. Everybody could see. And yet, when I went to that church, the pastor said, you know, the gospel isn't try harder, it's actually try less. And I was angry, because that felt like something that I had never heard before. But as I leaned in, and, you know, I went home, I opened my Bible to the book of Romans, and I saw this description of people who had exchanged the truth about God for lies. And that just wrecked me. For the first time, I saw myself in those pages and realized that there was absolutely nothing that I brought to Christ, but that Christ did and accomplished all for me, and that he had paid for every sin that I have committed and will commit in full. And there's nothing I can do to make up for that. And that transformed my life. You know, I say I bought into all these different gospels along the way, but this one, Christ Jesus came into the world to save sinners, that's the true gospel. And it's the one that actually did change my life.
14: Amen. Amen. Took a little chutzpah to say, I'm going to walk back into church. What drew you? What made you make that decision?
15: Yeah, I have the most wonderful godly parents who just, they preached what I like to call the family gospel. They consistently said, you're welcome here. You can come home. There's always a place for you at our table in our home. And I had other Christian friends who had the same thing, right? These people who just loved me well and were willing to walk with me even as I was questioning and rejecting the things that they had taught me. And so it was really their love that drew me back into the church.
14: Wow. Wow. Parents, take note. Kendra Dahl is with us. She's the author of the book, A Place for You, Reframing Christian Womanhood. It's rich theology. I mean, it is really a wonderful, wonderful book that really, it's not what the culture says. It isn't what tradition says. It's what the scripture says. And that's what really should matter. That's why I constantly say, come on, friends, what we are Bereans. We test all things. So everybody's got an opinion. I want to know what God wants me to know. And I know that by being in his word. We're going to open that word on this topic about women right after this.

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5: 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Kendra Dahl is with us. She is an author, a Christ follower, loves the word, excellent writer. Her new book is called A Place for You, Reframing Christian Womanhood. So I'm belaboring, it's not really belaboring, that's fascinating to me, by the way, but I want to take the time to develop your journey because sometimes our experience frames our viewpoint. And so I want to find out. So here you are as a single mom. You go back to a church thanks to loving parents who practice, as you called it, and I love this, the family gospel. You hear the message of the gospel of grace. You start to flourish in that church, recognizing that God loved you, gave his life for you. While we were yet sinners, Christ died for us. And so you're in this church. You eventually marry. You have babies, but you're restless. So pick up the story from there because, you know, can I just say woman to woman because nobody else is listening? It's so often that when we have kids, we think we should be totally satisfied. And that is absolutely true. In truth, sometimes we're utterly overwhelmed. I had four babies under six, and I couldn't tell you what day of the week it was most of the time. And then when you get four cases of chickenpox at the same time, that's it. You've checked out.
6: Oh,
5: but the reality is you sometimes you think to yourself, is that all there is? So talk to me about this idea that, is it wrong for you to say, Lord, I know this is the most important job I'll ever have, but what if I want to do something else? You were at that point, too, where you watched your husband in seminary and you started to get an idea. Talk to me about that.
6: Yes, I definitely was asking that question of, is it okay to want more than this? Is it okay to want to use my brain, to use the ways that God has gifted and called me? And, you know, man, I loved those babies, but those were some dark days, right? Home with toddlers. And I started, you know, exploring women who were writing and teaching about theology and teaching about the Bible. I went to a women's conference and I heard women exegete the scriptures and just stood there and wept because I thought, I want to know my Bible the way she does. I want to be able to handle the scriptures the way that she does. But when I went back to my church and with this zeal for seeing women equipped to handle the scriptures that way, I was met with a lot of resistance. And so that began kind of this wrestle between, you know, just in my heart, as I'm wrestling with the word to say, okay, it looks to me like God calls women to be disciples who love him with our minds as well as our hearts. And it looks to me like there are a myriad of ways that women can contribute to the church and to society in addition to their wonderful calling in the home. And so my husband and I really started to work that out together. Okay, what does it look like for us to honor the way the Lord has gifted and wired us, as well as the callings that he's entrusted to us? There's a very real season that motherhood requires some intensity, mm-hmm. right? Mm-hmm. Yeah. And yet when I'm not flourishing under it, it allowed us to ask the question, you know, is it possible that there are maybe things that would be life-giving and enriching that complement this season that the Lord has placed us in? And so when we moved to go to seminary, you know, the plan was my husband would go first. You know, if the Lord allowed, I would hope to follow, but you know, I was probably going to have to homeschool. We're in a new place. We don't know what that's going to look like. And the Lord just very sweetly provided. He provided a school for our children. He provided the supportive environment, the financial help, and allowed me to go to school as well. And through that process, that continued to just fill out this conviction I have that women are called to be theologians too, that women are called to contribute in many ways across many seasons, and that it's okay for us to pursue the equipping that's required for what the Lord has called us to, and it's okay to be multifaceted humans who are not just stuck in one sphere, but actually can, you know, embrace the diversity of life that the Lord has set before us.
7: Yeah. Now, so let me dig in. You want to go to seminary. Okay, that's not the same as saying, I'm going to take a K-Arthur Bible study. I'm going to go to seminary. So when you were praying about this, what did you envision the Lord calling you to do that made you have to walk through seminary to get where he was calling you?
6: Yeah, I was doing a lot of writing and teaching already. And what I noticed is that seminary was definitely optional for women who were serving in ministry spaces. And that's not to disparage women who are faithfully serving in those spaces. I have a good friend who talks about how she's theologically homeschooled. And I love that, right? We can be homeschooled and seminary trained, right? But for me, I just really valued that formal education to say, if I'm going to be speaking into women's lives, if I'm going to be handling the scriptures, you don't want to take to heart what James warns that, you know, those who teach should hold it with trepidation, right? I want to have the background and the foundation to be able to do that well. So that's really what drove me into seminary, was to say, I think we need to call women to the standard of credibility and training that we often hold men to, but not women. And I know that there's a lot that I don't know, and I wanted to have some intentional time to work through my convictions.
7: Wow. So you really wanted to be very prepared for whatever God was calling you to, and had already given you some of the desires of your heart, which was the writing and the teaching. So you write in the book about a day in which you were in the position of being the new women's discipleship director, and women poured in by the tens and twenties and hundreds into the room. And you text your husband that you wanted to hide in the bathroom, all of this that you had done, and you wanted to check out. But he gave you two Latin words that I want our audience to hear, remember, and apply. What were those two words, and what did they mean?
6: Yes, the two words were Coram Deo, and that means before God's face. And I learned that from R.C. Sproul. He talks about to live Coram Deo is to truly live your whole life oriented before the face of God. And that's how our family, when I describe what I mean by the word courage, that's what I mean. Courage is not being that you're not afraid. It's that you fear God, you don't fear man, that you live before God's face, not for the approval of others. And that is just really the foundation of the ministry I feel like the Lord has called me to call women into conviction and to courage.
7: Yeah. And in fact, you divide the book up into two parts, just that, conviction, courage. Tell me why.
6: Yeah, I love a friend of mine always would talk about how we need to know our own minds. And this is something that I've become passionate about as a mom of daughters. And really, I realize, you know, in hindsight that my dad raised me this way. We need to be women who know what we believe and why we believe it, and then to be equipped to actually live it out.
7: Yeah.
6: So that's where conviction and courage really become the pillars that I think help us grow as women who are confident in God's word.
7: Excellent. Now, friends, you got an overview of what the book is like. So she does divide the book up into those two sections, conviction and courage, rich theology, and good applied Christianity as well. So when we come back, not a book review. I want to give you a sense of what the book is about so that you'll be interested enough, much more than interested, deeply curious enough to find out exactly what does God say about our value as women. Back after this.
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1: You're a high-tech multimedia distribution device made to reflect God's message to mankind. Because we all desire relationships, we can distribute information that really doesn't sound like something God would say. Gossip, celebrity news, and our own editorial opinions of others are easy to distribute. And there's even a sizable audience that are interested in what we're distributing. But God, because He is incredibly wise, tells us to stop that kind of distribution before we start. Why? Because God asks us to love first. Love cares about other people and won't distribute something that will hurt someone else. Here's an idea. Distribute God's good news instead. It should be easy to share and can stop us from damaging others through the words we say. Love God. Love others. Share good news. Share compassion. Share words that heal. Give words that help. Choose words of love. You will distribute a message to others. You get to choose what you say. KCMH.
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4: I'm Ruth Kramer with Mission Network News. Rebel groups in Ethiopia's Tigray region renewed their fight with government forces last month, raising fears that conflict will cross borders. Greater Reach Alliance supports church planters serving Sudanese refugees in camps throughout South Sudan. John with GRA says countries exchange refugees back and forth as conflict drives people out of their land. Hunger is rising. According to the UN, 19.5 million people in Sudan are facing crisis levels of food insecurity. Because you are a part of His plan, ask God what Great Commission action He wants you to take in the suffering. The 99% of the world now has some scripture in their language, but biblical illiteracy remains. John Fugler says Transworld Radio is contextualizing Mission 66 into other languages. This accessible audio Bible commentary puts biblical training in the hands of many. Pray that this resource would open people's eyes and hearts to the true gospel. Mission Network News, a service of One Way Ministries, with Kramer.
5: Kendra Dahl is with us. She has written the book, A Place for You, Reframing Christian Womanhood. And there's so many questions out there. I think this book is timely, is prescient, and it's biblical, most important of all. This is a woman who loves God's word. After all, she went to seminary. She didn't take a Bible study class. She went to seminary. She got a master's in biblical studies from Westminster Seminary in California. She wanted to know what she believed and why she believed it, which happens to be the title of a book by Dr. Paul Little that said exactly the same thing. We just don't want to believe it. We want to know what we believe and why we believe it. How else can we contend for the faith, as it says in the book of Jude? So in the first half of the book, Under Conviction, you talk about your background, but then you also talk about being wanted, storied, and commissioned. You take three words that are important. Let me just talk about being the value of a woman. Again, you know, don't let the world teach you theology. So we're sorry, but we live in a culture right now that can't even define what it means to be a woman. Push that chaos aside for a minute, and let's just go biblically. How do we eradicate the idea, the lies of the enemy, more to the point, that says that somehow we're an afterthought, that Adam was made first, that Eve was responsible for eating the fruit, therefore we're the ones that suffer in childbirth, etc., etc., etc., etc.? How do we find value in that? Because if you listen to the roar of the culture today, it's a misogynistic book. We shouldn't be reading it. And there's very difficult ways for you to even begin to think you have value in that book. So how do we find my value? How do we find our value in the Word of God?
6: Yeah, you know, this is why I use that word reframing, because I think that we have we've been trained to come to the biblical text with sort of our own assumptions. And especially when it comes to the first few chapters of Genesis, you know, mm-hmm. we have been taught that those teach us so much about what it means to be a man and a woman and how that means we're supposed to live, like that these become these normative, symbols for all men and all women who go from the garden. And yet I think that we have to come to the text letting it speak for itself. We have to say, why did the biblical author write it this way? Why did he put it here? Why is this how this biblical story starts? And if we believe that the Bible is all one story that culminates in Christ, then we need to see not just the foundation of humanity in Genesis 1 through 3, but the foundation of redemptive history. And so I think that that's you know, step one, we have to go to the text and say, okay, what is God showing us about his image bearers, these men and women, male and female, he created them. Okay, we know that it does define us as male and female image bearers, but what is the implication of their interaction in the garden, of the created order, of what happens in the fall and how God responds? And I think what we'll find there is actually that it has a lot more to do with Jesus than with us, that when God creates Adam first, he's setting him up as the representative of the human race because he can try to achieve eternal life for us. And so what happens, the climax of the fall is not Eve eating the fruit. It's actually Adam, because when Adam falls, we all fell with him, Romans 5 tells us. But that's such good news that God gave us a representative for the human race, because it means that when Christ comes, he can represent us, that in him we can find salvation. So in Adam, we are all dead to sin, but in Christ, we can be made alive to righteousness. And so that really is what is being established in this created or creation narrative, when you've got this created order and you're showing Adam as sort of the predominant character in the text. It's not because men are more important than women, but it's actually because this is the foundation of a very important story that will define all of our lives. Yeah. And so I think the same is true when we look at the fall and how God interacts with Adam and Eve. You know, we're so prone to see the way God confronts with judgment, which he does, because sin is devastating and it has a huge impact on all of humanity. And yet God doesn't just destroy them. You know, he would be totally just to just like wipe out his image bearers. You failed. I told you you're going to die if you did that. You did it. You're out of here. Right.
0: Right. Right.
6: And instead he comes with such mercy. And I think that communicates the value of his image bearers, that they are worth saving. The man and the woman, they have failed in their task, and yet God in his kindness meets them with mercy and promises redemption and restoration. And so I think that really, those are the key things that we need to see in that Genesis narrative, and that those are going to really shape how we interpret the value of men and women and the ways that we interact with each other going forward.
5: Yeah, that's so good. I was thinking when you were talking to the scripture, it's Eve who takes the bite, then she gives it to her husband. But when we read about the first and second Adam, it's not Eve they're talking about. I mean, you could take the Chaucer-esque idea of mankind being all humankind, and I have no problem with that. But by man came death, the scripture tells us. So that's very interesting. That takes us then to this word, complementarian. Now that, you know, a lot of people are not using that in everyday parlance. It's certainly a strong and important theological word. You define it, I think, beautifully in the book. So define for those listening right now, what do we mean when we talk about being complementarian in this relationship between men and women according to Scripture?
6: Yeah, I think people do define the word differently, and that is why I define in the book. To be clear, this is how I use the word complementarian, because I think it is a very useful word. It's to say that God created men and women equal in dignity and value, but with distinct roles, and in particularly in the church and in the home. So we hold to equality, but also differentiation, that I think is important to know.
5: And I love the fact that and I'm so glad you underscore this. My challenge is, I think it's imperative that, particularly in these latter days, we learn to think more critically. And I love the idea that you talk about holding ideas in tension. So two things can be true at the same time, right? And this is exactly the picture of complementarianism, that we are equal, but we're deeply, significantly different in the roles that we play. They complement one another, but they're unique. But there's no question of equality here, which I think is paramount. And I think the world has failed to hear that. Tell me a little bit more of your thoughts about that, Kendra, when we get back. The book is called A Place for You, Reframing Christian Womanhood, written by Kendra Dahl, who is a Christ follower and a writer. She has written the book How to Keep Your Faith After High School. She's passionate about helping people live within the parameters of God's mercy and to be united in him through his written word. More with Kendra right after this.

0: place where God can meet you. It could be here. There is a time when God can impact your life. It should be now. There is a way God can change your future. It will be your best gift ever. God is willing to meet you anywhere, anytime, and in many ways. The Christian life is about more than the music you listen to and the programs you love. We're here to encourage the next step in your forever journey with Jesus. 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
5: This is Ann Graham Lotz with the Daily Light for Daily Living. 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We're going to long for home, but we are forbidden to enter. Heaven is closed to us because we're too dirty in our sin to enter. But Jesus offers his hand at the cross. When we put our hand of faith in his, claiming him as our personal Savior and Lord, our sins are forgiven. We enter into a personal relationship with him, and he walks with us through life. And when we reach the gates of heaven, they will be opened wide. Because of our relationship and identification with him, we will be welcomed into our heavenly home. Listen to me. Jesus told Mary Magdalene in John 20, verse 17, I am returning to my Father and your Father, to my God and your God. Because of his death and resurrection, his God is ours, his Father is ours, and his heavenly home is ours as well. This is Ann Graham Lotz.
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8: 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Kendra Dahl is with us. She is a Christ follower and a writer. She has a master's in biblical studies from Westminster Seminary in California. She's the author of How to Keep Your Faith After High School. She's passionate about helping people live in view of God's mercies, united to Christ, anchored in the scriptures. She's a wife. She's a mom. And she's written a great book called A Place for You, Reframing Christian Womanhood. And it's really wonderfully timed as this ongoing argument is out there about complementarian and egalitarian.

0: And so let me appeal to your greater education and ask you to break down for us. You just defined complementarian, which I think is great. You said, and I'm reading right from the book, the term means that while both males and females are of equal value in God's creation, they have different roles to fulfill. Equal value, two important words, in God's creation. How is that different from being an egalitarian?
1: Yes, with the egalitarian perspective, typically they're going to say there is no distinction in the roles that we're able to fulfill as men and women. And so where in the complementarian world, we're going to restrict the roles of the ordained office of pastor elder to only qualified men, and to say that married men are the heads of their households, where egalitarians aren't going to make those same distinctions. They're going to point to just an equality of the sexes in all spheres of life.
0: Right. And I'm asking you a leading question. From your vantage point, having studied the scriptures, do you see any legitimacy to the egalitarian position, or do you think scripture supports the complementarian position?
1: You know, I am a convicted complementarian. I tried not to. I try not to be. But as I studied the text, I just wasn't persuaded. You know, I'm persuaded that the complementarian view aligns with the biblical text, and that those restrictions for the church and this call to husbands to be heads of their households just really do reflect the way headship is set up throughout scripture. But I do think that it can be misapplied. And I do think that there are extreme cases where we're over defining what that headship looks like, where we're over restricting the ways that women can contribute. And I certainly think that this can be, you know, abused in a lot of spaces as well.
0: I concur. And I think that's why your book is important, because what you do is you're a wonderful writer, a very gifted writer. But
1: well, thank you.
0: Your opinion takes second place to what the Word of God has to say. And I think that has to be paramount for us as believers, that you can say this is what the scriptures teach, but your opinion doesn't matter in light of what the truth of scripture teaches us. And that's why I think this is so good, because what you're saying is, I don't think the egalitarian position can be supported scripturally, but you have to make sure that that complementarian position, equal value, different roles, isn't used as a cudgel, and it often is, to keep women in their place and be quiet and et cetera, et cetera. So that's why I think you started out wisely by talking about understanding our value as women. You know, I look at it as a question of God's sovereignty. And I think that so much of the trans issue right now is really at its core the question of God's sovereignty. In his sovereignty, he chose the head, the color of my hair, the color of my eyes, and whether I would come into this world as a man or a woman. Who am I to question that? What is man that thou art mindful of him? So this is a question of his sovereignty being shown in the way I'm made. He could have made me a man. He chose to make me a woman. Thank you, God. Now let me discover what it is you want me to do as a woman. Never second class, never short shrifted, but absolutely understanding I have value in his world. Now that takes me to you're talking in the second part of the book about having courage. And one of them is this idea of being called a weaker vessel. I know that's like nails on a blackboard to some women out there who don't understand who they are in light of God's mercy and his love and his plan. But you pose a very interesting question. You said, what if weaker isn't worse? What if God actually has a good use for this apparently weaker sex? That is an intriguing question. Talk to me about it.
1: Yeah, you know, I think that word weaker, it comes from 1 Peter 3, right, where Peter says, husbands, live with your wives in an understanding way, honor her as a weaker vessel. And that word weaker has been interpreted so many different ways to say women are morally inferior to men. They're intellectually inferior to men. They're emotionally weaker than men, right? And we've, you know, if you look through the history, you think this is why women weren't permitted to vote, or, you know, how these different practices were justified across the decades. And yet, if you really think about how women are weaker, and even the context of Peter, he's protecting these women. He's saying, you know, husbands, don't use your physical strength to overpower your physically weaker wife. I mean, that's something that we can support in our embodied differences, that yes, there's a bell curve, right? With outliers on either side. But in general, most men are physically stronger than most women. And so when Peter is referring to this weaker vessel, that's what he has in mind. Women are weaker than men. And as a result, that puts them in this vulnerable position throughout the ages, because they could be overpowered by the men in their life, both and their in danger in these relationships if the men don't choose to temper their strength at a especially at a time in history where men right. had absolute power in society and in their households. Yeah, you know, so they held the power of life and death over their wives. Yeah. And so here Peter

0: It's the plain thing being the plain thing. It's not indicating that women don't have the same IQ or they don't have the same academic acumen as men. There's a physicality. Is this not part of the fearfully, wonderfully made, equal,
1: absolutely,
0: but distinct?
1: Mm-hmm.
0: Important.
1: Yes, I think that's so important. And I think that there's something to leverage there, right? As the weaker vessel, think about the places that women can go because we're not such an intimidating presence. And I think there's so much history that testifies to ways that women have actually been able to leverage that weakness to advocate them for the mm-hmm. poor and oppressed in our midst.
0: I'm glad you brought up history. Teach us about Jehosheba.
1: Oh, I love Jehosheba, right? She's just this like secret character tucked into the Old Testament where you have the two warring the warring kingdoms, the line of David and the unfaithful line of Israel, and Queen Athaliah seizes the throne and is going to destroy all of David's descendants. And this would be devastating, right? Because David is who the promised Redeemer was supposed to come through. And so you're on the edge of your seat wondering, is this it? Is God's plan over? Has it finally been defeated? And yet there's this girl named Jehosheba, and it says that she takes her brother, the descendant of David, and she hides him away. And then the priests and Jehosheba, they hide the king away until he's able to arise and take the throne as he gets a little bit older. And I just love that because she's just this invisible character, you know? It's like, why, we don't have to kill off the daughters, just the sons. But actually, it's the daughter who's going to preserve the son. Isn't that just the best?
0: And it's her weakness in that she's quiet. She's working in the shadows. She doesn't have to be main stage, and yet she keeps the continuity of the messianic line.
1: Yes, yes.
0: Wow.
1: And
0: so
1: I bring
0: powerful.
1: This up in my book, but I just love the way, you know, but the word but is so often how the scriptures use God's interruption of grace. And that's how Jehosheba's story is set up. But Jehosheba, you know, she is God's agent of grace in the narrative. And I just think that's so beautiful.
0: I do too. Thank you for bringing that. That's why I say I love the rich theology of the book, Kendra. So thank you for that. I have been really doing a study on quiet lately. And boy, are there a lot of verses about that in scripture. In fact, there's one in Ruth that says, sit still, my daughter. And I've been thinking about that one quite a bit, by the way. But you talk about quiet. There is a richness in quietude. We live in a noisy culture, says a woman sitting behind a microphone. But the reality is, I'm to be still and know that he is God. But this is for women, I think, particularly important. We are, in fact, you know, all the social science data out there that women speak more than men do. In fact, somebody, bless their heart, they had nothing better to do, counted how many words a woman says per day versus a man. And the number was like 3 times more than a man. We just tend to be verbal. So the choice to be quiet, I think, is volitional for women. But it's important, I think, in helping us grow mature and to grow and mature in him. Talk to me about this.
1: Yes, you know, this is an area that I think is true for both men and women. You know, God calls us to the wise stewardship of words. And yet there are these specific places in scripture that tell women to be quiet. And that can, you know, not sit with you very well, right? If you think about like, well, why do women have to be quiet? And so one thing that I try to work through in the book is to look at the context of those passages and to see that God isn't silencing women, but actually that in those places in scripture, he's inviting women into the learning environments. He's inviting them to come in as students, to come in as disciples, and to learn quietly alongside the men. And so that is actually, it's an inverse of how we often think about it. And yet, like you said, there is this temptation, especially as women, hearing from the culture that's inviting us to be loud, you know, to say your truth and to throw off people who would try to silence you. And I think the Bible shows us this path of wisdom that comes from a well-chosen word, that from being quick to hear and slow to speak. Mm-hmm. And that as women, as we learn to steward our voices well, we can actually become a model within the church at large of what it looks like to not have to be the loudest person in the room. And then that becomes a way to leverage our voices at the right time for the ways that God has called us to speak in faithfulness.
0: Yeah. Again, quiet, just studying that word in scripture, in quiet and confidence shall be your strength. I mean, that's pretty amazing. And this one, which got me teary-eyed the very first time I read it, the incorruptible beauty of a gentle and quiet spirit is precious in the sight of the Lord. Wow, mm-hmm. My being quiet is something that can be viewed as being precious. That doesn't mean, and maybe here again, this is the idea's intention that you wrote about before. Quiet doesn't mean silence, does it? Talk to me about that.
1: Yeah, I think quiet really just

0: defines a posture, right? It's this posture, yes, of humility before the Lord and before others, a willingness to say, I want to listen, I want to understand, and I want to only speak if it's going to be speaking God's truth with grace and kindness and mercy, you know, and I think that requires discernment.
1: Yeah, I'm 100%. It's an excellent book, Kendra. It's called A Place for You, Reframing Christian Womanhood. Kendra Dahl is our guest. She's the writer. By the way, I have a link to her website. Just go to inthemarketwithjanetparshall.org. Under the summation of the 2 hours we do every day, there's a red box. It says program details and audio. Click that on. Takes you over to the information page. You're going to see a picture of Kendra's beautiful face, a link to her website, and on the right-hand side, A Place for You, Reframing Christian Womanhood. Back with Kendra right after this.
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1: A Place for You, Reframing Christian Womanhood. It is the new book by Kendra Dahl, who loves to write, does it exquisitely, by the way, has a master's in biblical studies, is the author of How to Keep Your Faith After High School, but really and truly wanted to be so grounded when she taught and writes that she wanted to take the time to go to seminary and really understand the word and how to teach it. And she did that, got a master's in biblical studies, and it shows loud and clear in her writing and in her speaking as well. So in deference to time, let me get to some concluding thoughts on this, because there's oh so much in the book that you ask us to examine. But you really say that this is in the big question at the end, and this is really kind of started how you started the book and your personal journey and how you conclude the book as well. What is the place for the women? This is really what we've been wanting to know all along. And so you write that we've considered through your book, our value and identity, what the Bible teaches about God's female image bearers, and we've talked a lot about our functions, what we uniquely offer with our bodies, words, and relationship, what it means to believe that there is a place for our vulnerability, our voices, our limitations, but where do we do these things? What spaces were we meant to occupy? Huge question. How do you answer that?
0: Yeah, let's just clear it up for everybody in these few minutes, right, Jen? I think the main thing that I want to point people back to is this idea of a primary calling. And our primary calling is that of Christian, that the way God shapes our identity, the way that he calls us as male and female image bearers who have been called into his son is as Christian. And that that can really reframe how we think about vocation, where we are first and foremost, just called to love God with our heart, soul, mind, and strength, and to love our neighbors. And so that looks differently based on the season of life that we're in, based on the families that we're placed in or the jobs that we have, based on how old we are, how old our kids are, based on, you know, our experiences and our gifts and our geographic location, and that there's just so much freedom and diversity for the way that women can live out this vocation as the Christians that God has called them to be. Yeah. That doesn't mean, you know, I think that's obviously people want to know, okay, but what about in the church, right? That's where we tend to restrict women. Or what about in the home? Is it okay for women to work outside the home if they have children and things like that. And you know, here too, I think there's so much freedom. We tend to focus on restriction based on, you know, we want to say, okay, we're going to draw these lines and we're going to keep women out. And how I see those restrictions in the complementarian space, and as I understand scripture, is to say that the ordained office of pastor elder is for qualified men, not all men indiscriminately, but qualified men. And that women are, that's an opportunity that's not available to women. So what can women do in the church? Anything else, you know,
1: right, yes.
0: I think there's so many ways that we exist in the church as aunties, as grandmas, as mothers, as sisters, as daughters, that we, just like a family, everybody kind of has a part to play. So it is in the family of God. And I think that we spend too much time thinking about women are not what they're not allowed to do, instead of looking around and saying, there's work to do. Everybody, you know, pick up a task and let's get to it. And that's, I think there's just so much more freedom. And it's the same when we think about our domestic callings. You know, I think there's wisdom to see the limitation of our seasons. For me, it was a gift that God allowed me to be home with my children for a season when they were young. And when they went back to school, I was able to start going to seminary. And now I work full time and have teenagers and feel like a crazy person all the time. The reality is we are limited. And because of those limitations of our season, there's wisdom in saying, what are the spheres God is calling me to focus on right now? But again, that's not about restriction. It's about being wise and being faithful to where God has placed us.
1: Mm, such wisdom. So two things I want to say back that I heard you say. Number one, I think that what you do comes in a distant second to who you are in him. I think once we know that Christ is our all, that Acts 17, in him we live and move and have our being, if he defines us, if we can't wait to talk to him in the morning, we talk to him all day long, we love being in his word, what role we play on the horizontal level, again, pales in comparison to having this deep, rich connection on the vertical level to the Son of God who knows us intimately. Then the whole, for me personally, in my journey, the role I played became not as significant as who I was in him. It was that question of being rather than doing, which I think a lot of women in particular struggle with. The other thing you said that I think is so paramount, and it was my experience as well, is that women, I think much more than men, here's a uniqueness, we tend to live our lives in seasons. There was the early marriage stage, there was the baby stage, there were the kids are growing up and now you've got some latitude to do things outside of the home stage. There's raising the adult kids where you can't ground them anymore, and it was much easier now looking back to potty train them than to deal with the 32-year-old that really might be walking astray at this moment, right? All of those things that you have in your life. Men don't tend to have the seasonal aspect as much as women do, and I would say to my daughters, just live out the richness of this season. It is always, I found, a preparation for the next season that he'll call you to. Mm-hmm. And the next season might not look like the one you're in right now. But if you're absolutely dead center in the nature and the nurture and the preciousness of his will, Don't be gasping for what the next season holds. It'll come in due time. Just live out the richness of the season that he has you call right now. And so therefore, titles, definition. And I live in a town where they hand out titles like M&Ms. And that's a big deal in this town in Washington. But the reality is, whatever your title is for that season, step into it boldly. This is the courage and the conviction to say, God, this is where you have me now. When you were raising three kids back to back, it was not the same as where you are right now in life, and it opens doors and opportunities. And so that where do I fit? What's my place? My place is with him, first, last, and always. Where he would have me serve after that is a distant second. Was that your experience too?
0: It is, yes. And you know, I would want to add, even in those seasons for women who are single, that you're not waiting to arrive at womanhood, but actually that is a rich and sweet season that God has called you to and that you can steward faithfully as well.
1: Yeah, absolutely. Kendra, the book is wonderful. I should shout out for the home team. It is published by Moody, so check it out. It's called A Place for You, and it really is one of these important books where if you struggled, there's no place for me in the church, I don't know where God wants me. This kind of theology just kind of takes everything and takes it out of the fuzzy world and puts it in 2020 clarity. And that's exactly the kind of writing that Kendra does. So check it out. It's on my information page. Again, it's called A Place for You, Reframing Christian Womanhood. I also have a link to Kendra's website. You can tell that she is a superb teacher and a great writer and understands her Bible inside out and upside down. So check it out. It's at In the Market with JanetParshall.org. Click on that red box that says Program Details and Audio. It will take you to the information page. When you get there, it's all the information you need. My heartfelt thanks again to Kendra Dahl for an excellent and timely book.
8: American Family News, I'm Robert Thornton. The White House is defending a series of taxpayer-funded ads featuring President Trump urging voters to keep Republicans in power this November. Democrats say they are illegal. Speaking with reporters departing from Maryland, aboard Marine One, the president said he's weighing whether to reimburse Americans for the cost.
9: The ads were really good. They were a promotion for the country, done by many presidents before, so we'll decide.
8: The administration called the three ads public service announcements. The president said his super PAC MAGA Inc. will now pay for the ads. Tennessee inmate Krista Pike, who survived the state's attempt to execute her, is awake and speaking as she receives treatment at a hospital, according to her attorneys. They also said her prognosis is still unclear and that she faces a long recovery. Police fired tear gas to control crowds in Paris and elsewhere in France today as more than 250,000 people rallied nationwide to support high school students who want more education funding, according to government officials. Former advisor to UK Prime Minister Boris Johnson, Thomas Corbett Dillon, had this to say on Fox.
10: Look, I know we're spinning this as it is high school protests, and that is how it started. But this has totally been hijacked, as per usual, by the far left. And they've taken this. And look, we have to be real about this. This isn't little Pierre in Bordeaux that's out rioting. These areas are predominantly migrant areas. These are new French people. A lot of French people don't even live in these areas anymore. So it's a very different situation than what we're hearing in the lot of the media. The BBC are calling it, you know, high school protest. It's something very different.
8: He went on to say that France gives immigrants free houses and free credit cards. An arrest in Washington state in connection to a deadly school shooting in British Columbia earlier this year. More from Fox's Jeff Manasso.
11: 30-year-old James Cody Bryant, an American, taken into federal custody in Washington state, accused of conspiracy to commit murder in a foreign country. Then he assisted a Canadian gunman, referred to as JVR.
12: Offering advice, sending money, and even agreeing to live stream the horrific event.
11: The shooting of two family members and a school shooting in Tumbler Ridge, B.C. in February. 9 dead, including the gunman. Acting U.S. Attorney Neil Floyd saying,
12: Bryant had the information and ability to alert law enforcement and even discussed that possibility with the shooter, but he chose not to.
11: Bryant now faces life in prison if convicted.
8: A pro-Israel Christian activist says clearly the evidence is overwhelming that Iran's hand was all over that horrific Islamic terrorist attack in Israel nearly 3 years ago. More from AFN's Chad Groening.
13: October 7, 2023 became the deadliest single day for Israel since its founding, when Hamas and other Palestinian terrorist groups breached the Gaza-Israeli barrier and launched a massive terrorist attack at a music festival. At least 1,200 Israelis, mostly civilians, perished, and more than 250 people were abducted into Gaza. Gary Bauer is chairman of American Values and was a founding board member of Christians United for Israel.
14: The brutal, intentional, horrific evil attack on Israeli civilians on October 7th should have been a wake-up call to the entire world. I mean, the event itself, it's almost impossible to imagine. My experience has been that most Americans don't understand fully, even now, what happened. I've seen some of the video. It is the most disgusting thing you could ever see in your life.
13: And Bauer is convinced that the Iranian regime was behind the attack.
14: They've been funding Hamas, Hezbollah, Islamic Jihad, all sorts of extremist groups. They've attempted to assassinate the President of the United States. They've attempted to assassinate Israeli leaders. Clearly, the evidence is overwhelming that their hand was all over that attack that took place on October 7th, in which Israeli civilians were brutally murdered.
8: Longtime football coach Dennis Franchione has passed away. His career included stops at TCU, Alabama, and Texas A&M, according to TCU. The Fort Worth Star-Telegram, which first reported the news, said Franchione's family confirmed his death today, adding that he battled cancer for a decade. Franchione was 75. Find more news at AFN.net.
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19: You start to really reveal who you actually are in connecting with people emotionally and spiritually. Like, this is not, I'm not who I think you want me to be. This is who I actually am. Mm. And learning to just become more authentic and vulnerable in a relationship.
18: Well, which season of relationship are you in? Is it spring or summer or fall or perhaps maybe a little more like winter? We're talking today with counselor Deborah Falea on Focus on the Family with Jim Daly about ways that we can navigate every season of our relationships. Thanks for joining us. I'm John Fuller.
20: You know, I'm excited about today's program, John, because it really will illuminate where couples are at. I remember Gene and I, man, when we were first dating, we started to do our premarital counseling. We were on the cloud. I mean, I couldn't breathe without being around Gene, right? I lived in San Diego at the time. I remember driving her dinner to Orange County, 90 minutes each way. She worked at a vet clinic, and I knew she liked this Thai meal at this Thai restaurant, and I'd go get it and bring it to her and then just sit there and eat with her during her break and then drive 90 minutes back to San Diego. Wow. That was the best time of my life. And, you know, you just want to maintain that. It's hard to maintain that attitude because of that infatuation. But I think today we're going to, I think, help you with staying engaged, hopefully, and kind of enjoying the warmth of those seasons of relationship, spring and summer. It's a great place to live, but all of them have things we can learn from.
18: Yeah, they're part of the human experience. And I'm so glad Deborah Falea is here. She's a listener and viewer favorite, and she's a wife, mom of four, married to John, and a licensed professional counselor. We're talking about some of the concepts in her newest book, Relationship Skills, The Four Seasons That Will Make or Break Your Love Life. Mm-hmm. And we've got details about Deborah and this resource on our website.
20: Deborah, welcome back. So good to have you here.
19: Always good to be with you.
20: You know, let me paint a picture from the research that we've read. Greg Smalley, who runs our marriage area, he and his wife, Erin, they are aware of research, which you are too, probably, that 24% of couples in the church are in a marital crisis. There's some conflict that is putting them in a bad place. That's a quarter of the couples. Mm-hmm. And on the one hand, I appreciate that vulnerability that they answered the survey that way. It should also be a wake-up call for pastors and the rest of us in the church that, A, if we're in that place, we need to get help. B, if others are in that place, we need to be talking about the difficulties in marriage and the idea that it's okay to hurt. We want to get to a better place because of our witness for Christ, right?
2: Right.
20: We should be showing the world that we can have happy, good, solid, joyful marriages.
2: Amen. Relationships are the great revealer, aren't they?
20: Mm.
2: They reveal what's going on inside of us, and they often reveal what God wants to heal. And I think when all of these things come up, including a point of marital crisis, it is an opportunity to go deeper with our healing.
20: What do you see in those couples that make it possible to get to a better place?
2: If I had to give you the number one word, it would be ownership.
20: Huh.
2: Owning my weaknesses, sins, struggles, owning what I bring to the table and starting to do it differently. Because when I'm just focused on the other person and what they're needing to do differently and what they're doing wrong, I stay stuck. But when I can own, God moves me forward. When I can find my role, I now have some sort of control and I can actually begin to do things differently.
20: That's really good. And that's what the book is about.
2: It's interesting because as I've been working with couples now for almost 2 decades, I have seen that just like in nature, as nature walks through these 4 particular seasons, so do we in relationships. We walk through spring, summer, fall, and winter. Each season has a purpose. Each season comes with its own obstacles and its own opportunities. And if we lean in and learn from these seasons, we can actually become better as individuals and have healthier relationships as well.
20: Yeah. Let's describe them. Spring, summer, fall, and winter. Give us the definition.
2: Brief overview. The season of spring is the season of growth. It's the season of new beginnings. It's a season of attraction and connection. And you see life through a rose-colored lens, right? You know what it's like to have the flowers blooming and blossoming. Then we move into the season of summer where things get hot. Summer is the season of intimacy and deeper connection emotionally, spiritually, physically. But you can also get stuck in the heat of summer if you're not careful. You can get burned by summer. We move into the season of fall, which is the season of conflict and communication. Fall is where your true colors start to shine through, you know, and you start really seeing that person for who they are. But that can come with conflict. And then we move into the season of winter, which I always say is the season of turning inward. It's a season of hibernation. But not only that, winter, I have learned, is also a season of disinfecting. God uses winter to disinfect the ground and get it ready for the season of spring. So even when you're in a season of winter that feels cool, that feels apathetic, that feels frozen, there is hope that spring can come again.
20: Boy, that's such a good analogy. Man, it just fits. I think when we get to heaven, one of the things, if we know in full, like Paul writes, rather than looking through the glass dimly, I think it's going to be the cycles that God put into the universe.
2: That we
20: all
2: didn't
20: of it.
2: Know about.
20: Yeah, that we didn't know the importance of.
2: I agree.
20: And that's even where Paul writes about nature. When you look at nature, you can see God in nature. I think that rhythm that you've identified in relationship, just like the earth going around the sun.
2: Right.
20: There's something there that God wanted us to see and made it that plain.
2: Yes.
20: You can see it in yourself. Let's get into spring and we'll go through all of the seasons. But I think John and I share this commonality that when I met Jean and you met John, you two, you and Jean, did not have that like love at first sight, unlike John and I had in looking at the two of you. What was going on there for you and John?
2: My first thought when I met my husband, before I knew he was going to be my husband, was he's really tall and who wears long sleeve dress shirt with shorts?
3: Did you ever get an answer to that question? Because
2: no.
3: I'm with you.
2: But you know what he tells me now? He says, hey, I didn't try to trick you. I was never a fashionable guy.
3: Well, or he could have said it worked, didn't it?
2: It worked. It got you in the end.
3: It made you think about him.
2: But it's funny because, you know, you have this idea of what it's supposed to be like when you meet the person that you're going to marry, that there's going to be writing in the sky or God's going to just say, that's the one, and you're going to know. But even though John looked at me and thought, I think I'm going to marry this woman one day, and I looked at him and thought, what kind of fashion statement is that? We both had to navigate through the four seasons of the relationship. We both needed to see what was really here.

0: year. And each season reveals what you need to know in order to know whether or not this person is going to actually be a good fit. So it doesn't really matter what you feel at the start of the relationship. What matters is what's revealed through the seasons of the relationship.
1: That's so, so good. You mentioned in the book that attraction certainly is powerful. And I think many psychologists have listed how that works. You know, you see somebody you're attracted to, and then it goes to holding hands and so on and so forth until full emotional and physical intimacy, which is for the Christian community. That's where we want to see that in the context of marriage, right? Not just one night flings, obviously. But that is how God has set up that attraction scale. And you can see it. It's very predictable to where psychologists, counselors, you know the path and the pattern that usually happens. In that context, you said you and John described your own rose-tinted glasses when it came to your premarital counseling. What did that look like?
0: You know, when we first got engaged, I will note that as we went through these seasons, my attraction toward him grew. You know, there's different levels of attraction and physical attraction, emotional, spiritual attraction, all these things start to grow to the height of the point where we were engaged. And I remember going through premarital work and doing this assessment with our counselor. And he looked at me and he's like, "Deborah, you rated everything off the charts. Like, this guy has no flaw. Like, you really are seeing this relationship through a rose-colored lens." And I was. The reality of the hardships of a relationship had not yet hit. I was in full-blown spring, seeing everything through that lens of growth and attraction and blossoming and blooming. But reality is, spring is just one season of a relationship. It's just one fraction of the relationship. And all of the other seasons actually add depth and meaning to the relationship. And we hadn't gone through those quite yet.
1: Yeah, it's such a great framework to understand human relationship. And it's just a good way to look at it. And it gives you insight into perhaps where you're at and where you want to move from there to a better place or stay where you're at if you're in that spring, summer area. Healthy give and take in relationships is essential. It's a learned skill set, I think. I don't know that we come into marriage with that ability. We probably have a modicum of it, and then we get better, hopefully. And I think the fallout, like our hope restored, which is where couples are struggling significantly, and that's okay. Come as you are, just don't stay that way.
0: Exactly.
1: And that's where we can do so much work to help couples get to a better place. I know that's what you do in your counseling. But you illustrate this beautifully with your experience of gardening.
0: Yes.
1: So what's going on there?
0: I'm a plant killer, unfortunately.
1: I am
0: And
1: too.
0: I have not really mastered it yet. It's funny because typically I forget to water my plants. I just forget, they move on with life, and then they die because they did not get enough water. So John got me these succulents, and he's like, "Listen, Deb, you hardly have to water these. It'll be fine."
1: It's called a cactus.
0: It'll be fine. Just once a week, put a couple drops in. But I forgot if I did or if I hadn't, and what I ended up doing was overwatering the plant, and then they also died. So as I'm going through this planting and the analogies are flowing in my mind, I realize that relationships are like a plant. You can kill a plant by giving it too little water. But you can also kill a plant by giving it too much water. And I think that's something we don't talk about enough in relationships. When you're doing above and beyond, in your relationships, because you're accustomed to giving too much, making excuses for the other person, enabling unhealthy behaviors. So just like in nature, we've got to learn that healthy balance of give and take in order for the relationship to grow as strong as it possibly can.
1: Regardless of what season a marriage is in, it's critical for us to identify those unhealthy patterns. I think you list a number of unhealthy patterns that I think for the Christian, we might see some spiritual benefit in there, that we think this is the right spiritual tone to be giving, to be caring, to be concerned. But there's an unhealthy edge to that. Describe it.
0: Exactly. You know, one of the personality types I talk about of people who give too much is the rescuer. You know, maybe the rescuer, deep down, they believe that their goal, their role is to fix this person, to make them better, to rescue them from their sin and struggles. And some of the reason you become a rescuer is because maybe you come from a family where you were put in that position of rescuing.
1: You learned to be.
0: You learned to fix the problems. You learned to bring peace to the chaos because you had to. And interestingly enough, when we come to Jesus, that leaning does not go away. Those coping skills that served us in one season sabotage us in another season if we don't face them and address them and bring them into alignment with who God wants us to be. God doesn't want us to be the rescuer because he is the ultimate rescuer. He is the savior, not us. And so we don't want to bring that mindset into relationships because our relationships will quickly become unbalanced if we come in as the rescuer.
1: Yeah.
2: This is Focus on the Family with Jim Daly, and our guest today is Deborah Falada, and we're talking about some of the concepts in her book, Relationship Skills, The Four Seasons That Will Make or Break Your Love Life. 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
1: So under that category, those who give too much, it even sounds funny because it feels like the Christian life is about giving, always giving. But you mentioned the rescuer. You also have the pleaser and the insecure. Describe those two.
0: Yeah, people pleasers. You know, when our goal is to please man more than it is to please God, and we get in a role where we're so focused on the needs of everybody else, but we neglect our own. And then the insecure are those who are looking for their value and worth to come from relationships. So they don't want to rock the boat. They don't want to upset you. They don't want to even speak truth sometimes because they want to feel loved and liked by you. Those are personality types that can quickly bring a lack of balance to a healthy relationship.
1: The pleaser skill one is pretty pervasive. I mean, I can tend to do that too. I want to be liked. I think most human beings want to be liked. And then the question is, where do we get unhealthy with that attribute?
0: Yeah.
1: And then at the core of it with the pleaser, what am I gleaning from it versus my motive, my good motive for doing it? Like, it makes me feel better.
0: Exactly.
1: To please you.
0: This is where it gets unhealthy, is that motive part where my goal isn't to actually serve you. My goal is to get you to like me. So I'm going to do whatever it takes for you to like me because I need you to like me to feel valuable about myself.
1: Yeah, which at its core is manipulative, but we wouldn't even necessarily know that.
0: You're right. At its core, it's actually selfish.
1: Yeah.
0: It's like, I'm doing this so that I can get something from you rather than my goal is to please God. Because if my goal is to please God, sometimes I'm not going to be able to please you at the same time. I'm going to have to tell you a truth that you might not like. But God is the measuring stick, not your approval of me.
1: Yeah. In that insecure person, under the, again, that category of people who give too much.
0: Yeah.
1: I would think with social media, that is at its all-time high, that insecurity. I think young people feel that. There's a lack of understanding identity. You know, who am I?
0: Yeah.
1: And that insecurity that is driven by all the social media, that I don't look as good as that person.
0: Right.
1: I'm not as well educated as that person. Whatever social media is portraying as the standard, it's kind of like the old days of airbrush.
0: Yeah.
1: I can't be that person in the magazine.
0: Right. And sadly, in relationships, you will live up or down to the level that you believe you deserve. Mm. And if you don't believe you deserve anything because you're not walking in your identity in Christ, you're going to settle for a low-level relationship, an unhealthy relationship. Whereas if you believe God made me for healthy relationships, I am his heir, you're going to expect and require different standards in your relationship. So this is why our identity really does shape the type of person we engage with and how we engage with the people that we're in relationship with.
1: And I think that idea of knowing your identity in Christ is becoming so critical for everybody.
0: Yeah.
1: But man, especially young people, because I think if there's an assignment for the parents, that's like job one. Help your child, teen, 20-something understand their identity in Christ, because that's the foundation in which these antidotes occur against these things that we face, right?
0: Absolutely. You attract people on your level of health, on your level of worth, on your level of value. And so if you think about it that way, we're magnetic to certain people. And when we go out into the world not feeling good about ourselves, not having confidence in who God has made us to be, we're going to attract people on that level as well. So this is why it's important as parents for us to instill that true identity in our kids, not because of what they do, but because of who they are.
1: Let's hit those others, those that give too little, because again, this is really the out of balance human experience. So you've mentioned too much.
0: Yep.
1: Now too little, the cynic, the wounded, the empty.
0: Yeah.
1: Describe each of those.
0: We'll start with the empty, because I think a lot of people can relate to that. People who are feeling on E. They've got nothing left.
1: No fuel.
0: Life has taken it out of them. They're stressed. They're maxed out. They have few boundaries. And then when they come home, they feel like they've got nothing left to give, you know? And I think that is a lot of people today, where they give their leftovers to their relationships, not because they want to, but because they're truly not filling up in the proper ways. And so when you go into a relationship and you're on empty, you're going to make a bad partner because you've got nothing left to give in your relationship.
1: Well, talk about that in the context of marriage.
0: Yeah.
1: You know, that you're giving everything outside the walls of your home and then you have nothing inside.
0: Right. And God calls us to be filled. God calls us to live abundantly. Jesus modeled to us boundaries and protecting what matters, staying filled and fueled in many different ways, and practicing soul care, so that when we walk home, when we're home in our, with our family and our marriage, which is our primary ministry, that we have something to give in a significant way.
1: Let's hit the cynic.
0: Yeah.
1: Oh, I love this person.
0: The cynic is the type of person who has been hurt in relationships. They don't really trust you. You know, they either don't trust you because you haven't proven yourself. They don't know you. Or they don't trust you because they know you and you haven't proven yourself. You know, they, no matter who you are, they're not going to trust you. And usually it's people who have been hurt in the past. And so they sort of put this wall up in relationships.
1: For protection.
0: Like, for protection. It's like, I don't know, you might hurt me. I'm not sure if I can fully trust you because I've been hurt in the past. So I'm going to keep you at a distance and I'm not going to give as much as I could.
1: And finally, that third one, the wounded.
0: The wounded is the person that's been hurt. We, you know, somebody who carries triggers and wounds that they haven't healed. And so they stay away from relationships so that those wounds don't get pressed upon. They don't want to feel pain. And so they avoid the intimacy that comes with a relationship. They avoid the vulnerability and they kind of seem withdrawn in a relationship. And so when you think about those personality types, you realize that you can give too much and destroy a relationship, and you can give too little and destroy a relationship.
1: Yeah, that does seem to be a theme scripturally, that the Lord, you know, even that, I think it's in Proverbs, where don't give me too much that I forget you, Lord, and don't give me too little that I have to go beg and steal.
0: Hmm.
1: And I you can apply that emotionally too.
0: Absolutely. You know,
1: it's that same thing where you're just out of balance.
0: Yeah.
1: And I think that's the thing I've learned about the Christian faith, is the Lord wants, he wants you to laugh. He wants you to have fun. This is your gift of life. We get one shot to live a life. And hopefully you can do that in the best of ways, that we're not out of balance.
0: Right.
1: And that we can end this life in our last days healthy in Christ, right?
0: Yeah. So the season of spring is really about taking that assessment. Where do I need to give a little bit more? Where do I need to pull back little bit? Where do I need to ask for my needs to be met? And bringing our relationship back into alignment.
1: Right at the end here, let's make sure we get summer covered, and then we'll come back next time for fall and winter.
0: Yes.
1: But summer sounds like a great place to be.
0: Summer is the season where things get hot. It's the season of intimacy, emotional intimacy, spiritual intimacy, physical intimacy, and learning to make the most of each season. The beautiful thing about this book, Relationship Skills, is it applies to married couples, but it also applies to those who are in the dating world.
1: Sure.
0: And kind of helps you unpack it no matter what stage you are in your relationship.
1: And again, these seasons, as you've mentioned in the book, they don't run like with the seasons of the earth. You're going through some of these rapidly. You're coming
0: right.
1: back to those
0: right.
1: times. It helps you put a context to what
0: exactly.
1: you're feeling.
0: Exactly.
1: Right?
0: It helps you have an awareness. It helps you know what to look for. It helps you identify some of the opportunities for growth that come in different stages of the relationship.
1: Now, with respect to summer, you mentioned in the book a funny analogy with your sports jerseys.
0: Yeah.
1: Now, how do you connect summer, the heat of the moment, relationally with sports jerseys?
0: Well, sometimes you become who you think you're supposed to be in relationships. And I was going through my old jerseys and I remember
1: I'm impressed you had old jerseys.
0: I know. I passed them all down to Eli, my son. And it's funny because I look back at that season and I thought, was that who I actually was, or was that who I thought I needed to be liked, to be desired, to be wanted in that season? Because I'm so far removed from that today. And I think oftentimes we become who we think people want us to be rather than who we actually are, rather than who God made us to be. And in the season of summer, this is the time where you start to shed the layers. You start to really reveal who you actually are in connecting with people emotionally and spiritually. Like, this is not, I'm not who I think you want me to be. This is who I actually am.
1: Mm.
0: And learning to just become more authentic and vulnerable in a relationship.
1: Let me ask you about emotional connection. You talk about summer also being that time of emotional connection that
0: yeah.
1: is so good. I think, again, I'm going to stereotype. Husbands generally can struggle with emotional connection. I think we get the physical connection down really well. It's the emotional connection some of us are just lost in. Because
0: yeah.
1: we don't, hey, I said I love you.
0: Yeah, you know, I always say it's a conditioned experience. It's how we've learned to show up in the world or not learn to show up in the world. And if you think about how little boys in the 40s, 50s, and 60s grew up, there wasn't much conditioning toward emotional connection, emotional awareness. And so we do have a generation of men who are disconnected from some of those things and having to learn some of these relationship skills. Emotional connection is like a spider's web. With each string, you're building an attachment to the person in front of you. Mm. And I think that's an important way to think about it in marriage. It's with every conversation, with every interaction where I'm choosing to go a little bit deeper, share a feeling, share an experience, I am connecting, I'm building a web of emotional connection, which strengthens the relationship as a whole. But that's a skill set that many people have not learned how to do.
1: Yeah, that is so good. And again, it gives it great context to understand this. It makes it easier to kind of understand where you're at. Take that self-assessment. Where am I? Summer, spring,
0: yeah.
1: fall, winter. We're going to talk more next time about those, but especially fall and winter. But thanks for being with us. This has flown by the time, but let's come back and keep it going. Can we do that?
0: Sounds good.
1: And let me turn to the listener. If Deborah's book, Relationship Skills, The Four Seasons That Will Make or Break Your Love Life, would be a help to you, get a hold of us. I mean, we'll get it out to you. If you can make a gift of any amount, we'll send it to you at $5. That will barely cover the postage, but we'll get it out to you as our way of saying thank you for being in the ministry together. If you could do more, obviously we can reach more people. But no relationship should stay the same forever. We're growing. We have these seasons in our relationships that we need to be mindful of. So contact us. Last year alone, 500,000 marriages were strengthened through the Focus on the Family resources. I'm really proud of that.
2: 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I'm John Fuller, inviting you back next time as we continue the conversation with Deborah Fileta and once again help you and your family thrive in Christ.
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0: And
1: in the midst of texts, posts, and phone calls, Jesus arrived. He tried to speak, but his quiet voice missed me.
2: Now I'm wishing I'd listened. I find a quiet place. My mind slows. It's then I see the beauty. I think clearly. In this quiet moment as I view his handiwork, I hear the changing words.
1: You are mine.
2: And in those words, I discover joy. KCMH.
3: There is something between the ages of about 13 to 25 where our kids seem less inclined to listen to us. And that is when we need other people in their lives saying the same things, because I can say something to my teenage boys or girl and I might get an eye roll. Our youth director says the same thing, and he's the wisest person to ever walk the earth. And so what does it look like to live in a community where it's not all the pressures on me to have this one really amazing large talk with my kids about these things, but where we're in a community where these kinds of conversations happen more naturally.
4: That's good. Welcome to Family Life Today, where we want to help you pursue the relationships that matter most. I'm Dave Wilson.
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4: Okay, we got Jim and Angela Davis back in the studio today talking about curious listening and how that applies to marriage and parenting.
5: And friendships, too. I feel like they are, Jim's a pastor, Angela's a therapist.
4: All I'm going to say is if you do what we talk about today with your kids and your marriage, it will transform your home. That's a big promise, but it is true. This is going to be a good day.
5: Well, I'm thinking of Genesis 3 and the fall. Think about that. God knows exactly what happened, what Adam and Eve had done. And yet he comes at them and here's what he says. Where are you? Who told you you were naked? And what have you done? He already knows everything. He's very aware.
4: He's wondering, I wonder where they are in the
5: garden. Yeah, I wonder where they are. So why do you think God said that? Why did he ask those three questions?
3: It was revealing. I believe he did that for our benefit, not for his benefit. But he is asking questions to reveal more significantly the gravity of the situation, the whys behind their choices, and he uses questions.
5: Angela, like, how do you apply that with your kids? Do you guys ask a lot of questions now, more than you ever have?
6: Try to.
3: We want to. All right, can I be very vulnerable here?
4: Please.
3: When we were first asked to come on the show, they said, would you come and give us wisdom on parenting teenagers and discipling them? And Angela and I talked and we said, you know, we feel like we're in a season where we're seeing shortcomings and we're working on them, but we didn't feel like we could authentically come and do a whole episode on, you know, what you can learn from Jim and Angela on parenting and discipling teenagers. So this is an area that we're leaning into.
4: Yeah. Well, what are the shortcomings? You said you have them.
3: Yeah, I mean, I think so. Your question was something about like asking our kids
5: good
3: questions.
5: Yeah, what kind of questions are you asking?
3: We're wanting to get better at that. And part of it is with four kids, two jobs, it's tense. Like there's this tense feeling in our home. And we're trying to figure out how do we make our home a nice, calm place.
5: And well, what you just said, probably 80% of parents are like resonating. Yes, that's exactly what it is in our home.
4: If you had 5-year-olds, they're like tense. You want to talk about tense?
5: Oh, a 2 and 3
3: you
5: year
3: add
5: old.
3: A bunch of hormones.
6: Yeah. And attitudes of teenagers, you know, sometimes you feel like you're walking on eggshells. You just want to have a normal conversation, but it's like, how do I even get in there?
5: And you love them. You think they're amazing, but it's just this navigation process.
6: Yes, that's right. And so you hear things, you know, like through the grapevine as parents, you're like, I really want to talk to my kid about that. And I've got a judgment already. And I want to just tell him what I think, that this was a bad idea. And that happened a couple weeks ago. And I wanted to come in and just be like, hey, this was a bad idea. But instead, I was just like, tell me about this and that. I didn't even act like I knew anything. Just coming in with questions. Hey, how did this go? Tell me about that day. And what were you doing? Just, you know, it changed my tone. I wanted to come in with that mom judgment tone. And instead, I was like, okay, no, we're going to come in.
4: Did they talk?
6: Just with curious questions. Yes. Now, because I didn't get everything.
4: Yeah.
6: And that's okay.
5: Well, we had a son come in. I knew he wasn't doing well spiritually.
6: Mm-hmm.
5: Came in from prom. Been out all night at a buddy's house, reeking of alcohol. And let me tell you, my mind went off any kind of track of,
6: yeah.
5: I'm so curious.
6: Yes.
5: I'm yeah. like, you 100%. Are so dead right now.
6: Yeah.
5: I'm like, what in the world? You come in here reeking of alcohol. Mm. And this was not typical of him and our other kids too. And I just lost control.
6: Yes.
5: And he's like, I just need to go to bed. Like, bed? You think you're going to go sleep this off? You're going to be yes. doing work all day.
4: Get him in the front yard. No.
5: And so he's digging holes because I'm having him plant bushes. He's digging these holes. And then he's like, these tears are falling off his face into the ground. And that was one of those total remorse. And I should have gone to be with Jesus for a while and just to get myself back on track.
6: 100%. You have to regulate yourself.
5: Yes.
6: So that you can talk.
5: And so as a parent listening.
4: I don't know. It worked. We literally sat in his church yesterday and listened to him preach.
6: Aww.
4: I mean, he grew up, obviously. Yeah.
5: But I had to apologize. I had to apologize later for my reaction or response to the situation.
3: And an apology is powerful.
5: It is.
3: So that's not to be dismissed.
4: Mm-mm. But do you remember, I don't know if you've read For Parents Only, Jonte Feldhahn's?
3: I know of it, but
4: he
3: I haven't read it.
4: For men only, for women
6: right,
4: only.
6: Right.
4: And she has this little gem. Again, it's a smaller book, and it's really a subtitle. I don't know what it would be, but it's something about raising teenagers.
6: Mm.
4: And I'll never forget one. And again, she interviews all these teenagers, all based on research. She's a Harvard-trained researcher and says, parents, here's what you need to
6: she
4: know.
6: She curiously listened to them all.
4: Yeah, exactly.
5: Oh,
4: that's what she did.
5: Good one.
4: She says in the book, like first chapter, number one complaint of teenagers about their parents is, guess what?
3: They don't listen.
4: They don't listen.
6: Yep.
4: Yeah. So why do you think teenagers say that? You think it's really true?
3: They're people with the same core needs that we have to be seen, to be soothed, to be safe and
6: secure.
3: That's the one I always forget.
4: Hey, if they we can learn it in one day, you should be able to know this. Married to the woman.
3: That's fair. But for us, one of the things that more recently, I talk about the defensive side of parenting and the offensive side. There are times kid comes home, been drinking alcohol, whatever. Like that's some defensive parenting. And not to say curious listening can't happen, but you also have boundaries that we need to and consequences.
5: Right.
3: And that's good, right, and normal. But we've been thinking through not only how can our house be less tense at times, but how can we create spaces for individual times where we can listen. So like, you know, since my heart attack, I walk more. I have this routine of walking in the beginning of the day, the end of the day, whatever. And my daughter likes to walk with me.
5: Aww.
3: And so, and I love that. And I've really intentionally thought, this is not going to be advice time if she doesn't ask for it. I am only listening. I'm only asking questions. And that's been a really sweet kind of time for that. With my 18-year-old, we've been more recently started having weekly lunches. He can leave his school as a senior. And so I'll take him out to a lunch that he enjoys, and I try to do the same thing. Car time, you know, we don't drive our kids around as much anymore, but when we get to, you know, that can feel like a pain, and it is in many ways. But the less I'm driving my kids, the more I miss it. Because we have that built-in
5: time
3: to ask questions.
6: And then I think one of the biggest times is the wee hours of the night.
5: Yes.
6: You know, when they open up and they start wanting to talk. We have to be willing to stay up for that.
5: Yeah.
3: Are you saying this to Dave and Ann, or are you saying this to me?
6: Yeah, there's really only one of us that does that. But that's okay. You've got your other built-in places.
5: Yeah, Dave and I are night people, so that was easier for us. But if you're a morning person.
4: Ann always had food on the counter.
6: Right.
4: Like, if there's food, we can sit and talk.
5: They sit, and then they'll eat, and then they'll just naturally talk.
3: That's really good.
6: Mm. Yeah, I'm going to add that to my routine, because I don't add the food. Now, it's there, and they probably go get it, but just to have it out.
3: Put the trough out.

0: He orders another cup of coffee. I'm like, ugh. And then he's like, let's get dessert, which my mom would never do. So we sat there eating this cake, and he started asking me questions. One of the sweetest things that I can ever remember is him just wanting to know about me. And so for our kids, for our parents to be curious.
1: That's still making you cry right now.
0: Totally is.
1: What a core emotional moment for you.
0: And he would do that then.
2: Did you see how she listened?
0: Yes, because she's a good counselor. Wow. She's curious.
2: That was good.
0: But I think that's really important for us as parents just to not have the agenda. And you guys, it gets worse when they get to be adults and they're married. You have so many things you could tell them how their lives could be amazing if they would only listen to you.
1: Sure.
0: And yet what they're wanting is just to talk and say, here's what's going on, for us to ask those questions.
2: Yeah, really ask a lot of, I mean, we're adult to adult now. Our kids are, you know, our oldest is in his 40s.
0: He just turned 40.
2: Wow. You gotta be kidding me.
1: You guys don't look like you're 40-year-old.
2: I don't know, man. We feel it. But I mean, they love it when we ask questions.
1: And you know what's interesting?
2: What'd you do today? What's going on with your job? Anything. It's just really interesting. They're not interested in hearing us talk anymore.
1: Yeah, our kids grow and their needs always change, but that need does not change. Yeah. It's one of the few things.
2: Hey, let me ask you this about teenagers. Again, one of the things maybe it's because I was afraid to ask hard questions, but one of the things I found that worked with my boys is if I wanted to dive into something pretty touchy, sensitive, girls, I don't know, sexual temptation, I found I could do it with a couple buddies rather than just my one son. There's a couple guys over at midnight.
1: Right.
2: And I know them. They're in our church. They're good guys. I say, hey, Tim and CJ, hey. So how hard of a struggle is porn these days? They were more apt to talk because they were like 2-on-1 or 3-on-1.
3: I do feel like we have, I'm trying to be very general because these are kids and I don't want anybody to be able to identify. There are certain kids we've done better jobs with than others. That's as most specific as I can be. It's kind of like all of the above. It's accumulation. It's not one big talk.
0: Yeah,
3: it's accumulation. Right. And I say that in areas that I feel like I've done that well, and I'm hearing that in certain areas that I don't feel like I've done as good a job, but it's accumulation of all these talks, smaller things, maybe some larger ones, certainly when things come up, having conversations about it. So I was listening to an atheist psychologist. And this atheist psychologist said, because of evolution, our kids are wired to leave the home. And because of that, they don't want to listen to their parents between the ages of about 13 and 25. And that's why you need other people saying the same things to them. And I thought, okay, I disagree with how you got there, but I really agree with where you got.
0: I think that's true.
3: And so I would just say, hey, God's design is that kids leave the home. That design has been marred by sin. And there is something between the ages of about 13 to 25 where our kids seem less inclined to listen to us. And that is when we need other people in their lives saying the same things, because I can say something to my teenage boys or girl and I might get an eye roll. Our youth director says the same thing, and he's the wisest person to ever walk the earth. And so what does it look like to live in a community where it's not all the pressures on me to have this one really amazing large talk with my kids about these things, but where we're in a community where these kinds of conversations happen more naturally.
2: That's good.
0: That's really, really good. And it's true. It's hard to be as curious when it's an emotional topic.
1: Yeah.
0: And so we're very intentional about surrounding our kids with other people that were saying the same thing. And it just drove us crazy. We'd go to bed and like, we said the same thing for the last 4 years.
1: Right. I know.
0: But they finally heard it. And who cares?
3: Yeah. Who cares how?
0: Yes. Yep. We've traveled around the world, and I'm always amazed that families around the world bring incredible joy and impact, but they also really struggle with the same issues.
2: Yeah, I mean, it's amazing. They all have the same issues. The wife doesn't like her husband. Husband doesn't like his wife. They can't resolve conflict. You name it. They don't know how really to make Jesus the center of their marriage. It's the same things we struggle with.
0: Exactly. But families make a difference in the world. Like, a family centered on Jesus impacts everyone.
2: That's why we do what we do. Every single day, we're trying to help marriages and families here, there, around the world find you.

0: Jesus as the center of their marriage and find hope, and then not just see their marriage transform, but transform their neighborhood. And let me invite you to join us in this mission. What's that mean? Pray for us. We need your prayers. But also, I don't know if you know this, but this ministry is a donor-supported ministry. In other words, people give financially to make this happen, and we would love to have you as a partner.
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0: So if you'd like to join, here's all you need to do. 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And man, wouldn't it be a joy to be a partner with you? You can help change the world. Hey, I want to read something you put in your book proposal. Curious listening is marked by five practices.
2: Yeah.
0: We've talked about a couple, but non-judgment, open-mindedness, patience, empathy, and presence.
2: Yeah.
0: Any one of those you want to hit?
2: I've curated those from other sources. We didn't create these things, but we need to come up with a better acronym, but right now it's NOPE-P. That's how I remember it. So it's non-judgmental. It's not that we don't have views, but we're suspending our judgments just to understand the person. You asked for one, but yeah. I might just walk through real quick. Non-judgmental, open-ended questions. We talked about this, not yes or no questions, but questions that are going to give us a little more insight. We're patient. We're okay with awkward silences. We're trying to draw them out. We're trying to create an atmosphere without distractions. Well, that's actually present.
3: We're not getting defensive when we're patient.
2: We're not getting defensive when we're
3: that's
2: patient.
3: A big one. Yeah.
2: We're not thinking to respond when we're patient. But then empathy is an interesting one because there are, I'm not looking to throw a match on a gas.
0: Do it. I want to fire. Throw a match on
2: it. So in certain circles, empathy is being painted as a bad thing. I don't know how much you all have observed this, but empathy, it's like, no, we can't be empathetic because then we're going to feel what they feel and be led astray. They would say things, we need to be courageous, we need to be bold. Well, it's a yes and for all of these things, but we can't throw the baby out with the bathwater. And, you know, in Hebrews, when the author of Hebrews says, for we do not have a high priest who is unable to sympathize with our weaknesses, that word sympathize literally in Greek means suffer with.
1: Wow.
2: That's what empathy is. We're suffering with something, somebody. We're trying to feel what they feel. So empathy is such an important part of it. And then I feel like present, this is what you do every day.
1: Well, let me say too, I think that's what Jesus did display, that empathy piece. He wasn't condoning their sin, but he was still empathetic with what they were going through. And I think it's both. It's very important. And I think it's really important for our kids to see that, because if we're not empathetic, I think our kids can see us as just being judgmental.
2: Yes.
1: Especially teenagers.
3: Yes.
1: So both have to be on display.
2: And we have to know, I love, again, back to that quote, you can't be curious and critical at the same time. I think just being aware, which one am I? There's no half and half. There's no 60-40. Where am I right now? And the other thing that I've done, and this works in the tense moments, and it works when I'm just tired of hearing somebody talk. You know, like I might be somebody outside the family, and we have those moments. But I ask myself, all right, Jim, what would it look like to be curious right now? And it sounds so simple, but that one question, it kind of reshapes my mind, gives me new questions. And then I have this desire to be empathetic that I didn't have before.
1: I like that. And then what about the last one, being present?
4: Well, I think it's just giving someone your full attention. Like they have your face, your facial expressions are mirroring them. That makes you ask good questions, and that makes the person feel like you're present with them. You're not looking at your phone or, you know, glancing over here or there. Like you actually have my 100% undivided attention. And that goes so far these days because our attention spans are just so short now with our phones, right? To be locked in and really give you my eye contact, it's a rare thing.
2: Even if you are a good multitasker.
4: Yes, even if you are. As women, I feel like we think we can be present, you know,
1: totally.
4: And still be cooking or doing whatever. But
0: well, it's interesting. I think we told you, we just did a marriage. Mm-hmm. We call them summits at our church, and we did three talks. So the first talk is on cell phones and marriage. I'm like, we'll do this one quick, and then we'll get to the other two, because the third one was on God's plan for sex, and then identity, and how we try to find our identity from our spouse, not from God. After the conference, I was roaming around the lobby, and there's hundreds of couples, and I talked to like four or five couples, and I'm curious listening. Like, hey, what'd you think? Which session do you like the best? Every person I talked to said cell phones.
4: Yeah.
0: cell phones are like, we are so distracted. Mm-hmm. You said whatever you pay your attention to, you're attracted to. Mm. I am not attracted to my spouse because my attention is on this little device.
4: Yeah.
0: That is a thing.
1: Yes.
0: You know, Ann calls this my other girlfriend. Oh, you're looking at your other girlfriend right now, you know, like a
1: but
0: text
1: I'm just
0: or whatever.
1: As guilty with all of that.
0: But that presence, mm-hmm. think about that with our kids.
1: Mm. Yeah.
0: You've ever seen Simon Sinek's little thing about this? He has a little
2: wheel. Feel like I have, but I can't.
0: He just basically says, we have a real issue with this. If you have this in your hand, you're saying to anybody you're with, you're not the most important person to me.
4: Yes.
0: And he even says this, if you put it on the table, even turned over at lunch, you have just said to your friend, you don't matter. He goes, get rid of the phone.
4: Yeah.
0: This is a guy saying you need spaces in your life where you're present in somebody's life and the phone is not even near you.
4: Well, that's what counseling is, right? Like we go in a room and we have somebody's undivided attention and they're just focused on me asking me questions.
1: Feels good.
4: Yeah, it feels really good. We need those spaces outside of a counseling room.
0: Yeah.
4: We need people in our lives who are doing that.
2: One thing that I've started to really realize is the gift that you're giving somebody, like what a gift it is just to listen. And this goes into marriage, parenting,
0: look
2: vocation,
0: them in the eye,
2: occupation,
0: body posture, everything.
2: Think about the billions of dollars that are spent in America in the therapy realm. In 2015, we joined the Family Life Speaker team. And I started in 2016 asking, anytime I'd meet a mental health specialist, I'd ask him this question. If everybody, all your clients, had somebody in their life that loved them, listened well, and asked good questions, how many of those people would still be your clients? And in the general therapy range, there's certain psychiatrists and things that would be different, but general therapy, I got somewhere between 0 and 20% of those people would still be my clients because they don't have that in their life. I mean, would you say this? I don't know what percentage you would come up with, but
4: I'd have to think about that.
2: Resonates with you.
4: For sure.
2: And it just made me realize in my marriage, with my kids, as a pastor, but let's just even stay with spouse and kids. This is such an unbelievable gift that we can give people that unfortunately I need to remind myself so often that it is a gift and that I do want to give it to them. But when it goes well, and there's lots of time in our home that it doesn't, but when it goes well, it's really beautiful.
1: My best friend and I used to walk 4 to 5 times a week. Mm. We'd go for about 4 miles.
0: And they still would. She moved.
1: We talked the entire time. I felt seen.
0: I'd be driving down the road and look at me. Like, there they
1: but
0: are.
1: It was amazing of how healing that was.
4: Yeah.
1: And I felt like it was incredible. And then we'd pray at the end of that walk. And you're right, Angela. Like, I think that filled me up. Mm. And Jim, like, I'm not sure, like, I would need to see a counselor after that because it was therapy.
4: Yeah.
1: Therapy for my soul, my well-being, all of it.
0: I mean, I'll end with this. Think about this. If our homes felt like for our spouse and our kids, this is the one place on the planet I feel seen, soothed, safe, and secure.
4: Yes.
0: I mean, when you said that, I just thought, what do they feel when they drive in the driveway? They should feel like,
4: yes,
1: it's a haven.
0: They're going to ask me questions. The TV's not going to be on the whole time. You know, it's like the phones are going to be put away. I'm going to be seen. I'm going to feel like I am valuable here, right? Yeah.
2: They're not going to come home and look necessarily how quickly can they leave to go to somebody else's house. And maybe, and this is kind of a metric we may or may not be watching, they're going to begin to invite their friends into that space.
0: Yeah.
1: That's really good stuff. Okay, you may not know this, but we want to hear from you.
0: Yeah, like literally hear you.
1: You can leave us a voice message with your questions, concerns, praise reports, or whatever. You know, maybe Dave said something that you totally disagree with.
0: Oh, why'd you have to pick on me? Maybe it's you said
1: maybe,
0: something.
1: Maybe, probably.
0: Or maybe it was inspiring. See, I was nice.
1: No, I know you're always nicer than me.
0: I don't think so. Or maybe you just want us to answer a question or explore a certain topic. Whatever you want to say, you get to call and say.
1: Mm. 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
8: Hi, I'm Johnny Erickson Tata with a word from God. Sounds prophetic and important, right? Like, Johnny has a word from God? Well, the word is actually from Haggai chapter 2, verse 19. And this is the word, and mind you, this is from God. The Lord says in Haggai chapter 2, verse 19, from this day on, I will bless you. Now, if you look at the context, God is about to pour His blessings out on the remnant of His people who returned to Jerusalem after all that they had been through, after all the defilement. Yep, there are warnings, but as God's people stand in the ruins of that destroyed temple with stones and weeds all around, the Lord announces to them, from this day on, I will bless you. Well, all well and good for the people during the time of the prophet, but what about now? What day will the Lord bless? Well, Pastor James Smith from the 1800s wrote about that day and those blessings, and listen to what he says. He says, what day will God bless you? The day you begin to seek the Lord, the day you decide to be on the Lord's side, the day you publicly and honestly profess Him, the day you heartily engage in His work, the day you return from backsliding and repent from your sin before Him. The day you identify yourself with God's people in heart and soul. What does the Lord promise? To bless you. He will bless your temporal mercies. He will bless your trials. He will bless your labors, your family, your soul. He will bless you with light and liberty, strength, peace, contentment, and success. So, friend, be decided for the Lord and always walk in His ways. Expect His blessings, for He has given you His word, and He confirmed it with a solemn oath. Be diligent in the use of all means to receive that blessing. Constantly look to Jesus as the only channel through which those blessings flow. Oh my, all that from one short verse in Haggai chapter 2. Oh, and all these blessings were not only for the people of Haggai's day who returned to Jerusalem from captivity. These blessings are for us. If we, like God's people of old, if we would but plead God's promises to bless us, and it's what I encourage you to do today. If you would but put that bad habit behind you, if you would but let go of that grudge and reconcile with your friend or family member, if you would but be honest in your dealings with people, if you would but put behind you whatever sin, great or small, you will enjoy peace like a river, and your right way of living will dawn on others like the noonday sun. You'll be like a tree planted by rivers of water, and whatever you put your hands to, it's going to prosper. God will bless you, and then you will pass on that blessing to others.
9: 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That's when we'll find strength for today and bright hope for tomorrow. And remember, please, remember this wonderful verse from Haggai 2:19. God says, from this day onward, I will bless you. Because the day you begin to seek the Lord